0: to thy holy habitation. Reading from Exodus 15, verses 11 through 13.
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2: 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And historically, the price tag has been doctrine.
3: To many onlookers, the church appears fractured and divided. 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
2: In the 17th chapter of John's Gospel, Jesus gives the most extensive prayer that is recorded for us in the New Testament. And it is a prayer of intercession, in which he prays for his disciples and for all who believe through the testimony of the disciples. And consequently, that prayer is called Jesus' high priestly prayer. Now, one of the central themes of that prayer was that Christ prayed to the Father that his people might be one. It was a prayer for Christian unity. And he went on to say that he prayed that we might be one even as he is one with the Father, so that the unity of the people of God, the unity of the church, is to reflect and mirror the same kind of unity that exists between the Father and the Son. Now, we know that the prayers of Christ as our high priest are efficacious, that they are powerful, and that this was a major concern for him, that his people not be divided. Yet, here we are living in the 20th century where the church, at least in its visible manifestation, is probably more fragmented and more fractured than at any time in church history. And so we've seen a crisis with the question, what is the church after all? And so what we're going to be doing in the next few days is looking at the biblical concept of the church, at least in some aspects of the church, which the New Testament refers to as the bride of Christ. We know that very early in the history of the church, we saw the formation of the Apostles' Creed, and many Christians recite the Apostles' Creed on a regular basis in the liturgy of their church services. And after the creed makes its affirmations about the character of God and about the character of Christ and the work of Christ, it says, "I believe in the Holy Catholic Church." So that part of the profession of faith of the Christian is a profession of faith concerning the church. Now, that confessional proclamation was extended even further in the 4th century with the Nicene Creed. In the Nicene Creed, we get some of the classic marks of the church, in which the church was defined historically with 4 adjectival qualifiers, 4 statements that are made about the church that are guidelines for our understanding of the church. And these 4 are that the church is one, holy, Catholic, and apostolic. And so as we begin our study of the nature of the church, I want to look at these 4 descriptive categories as they define the nature of the church. First of all, that the church is one. The last survey I saw indicated that in the United States of America alone, there are over 2,000 distinct Protestant denominations. Among them are included such churches as the Church of the Ladder Up to Heaven, number 1, and the Church of the Ladder Up to Heaven, number 2, which split from the Church of the Ladder Up to Heaven, number 1. We have a multitude of Presbyterian denominations, many of which are called split peas because they represent splits from larger denominations. You have to know the alphabet to be able to incorporate the Baptist churches that abound, the GARB and all the rest, and we abbreviate these churches with their letters. It's also true of the Lutherans and so on. And so there's been something of a scandal to see this proliferation of denominations that mark the landscape of the church in America. And it's true not only in America, but around the world as well. In the 16th century, at the time of the Protestant Reformation, the schism that occurred with the protest of Luther and the Reformers was really greater in its ramifications than the so-called Great Schism that broke the church between the Eastern and the Western manifestations of historic orthodoxy. Because after the Reformation protest, we saw this proliferation of manifold denominations. One of the concerns that the Roman Catholic Church had in the 16th century with Luther was the concern that Luther's teaching would indeed inspire such fragmentation, particularly when Luther was advocating that the Bible be placed in the hands of the laity, and he insisted on what he called the right of private interpretation of Scripture for each individual Christian. Erasmus of Rotterdam challenged Luther about that and said to Luther that if you put the Bible in the hands of untrained lay persons who don't know the ancient languages and so on and are not under some clearly defined ecclesiastical authority, a floodgate of iniquity will be opened. And Luther responded to that, indicating his grave concern that that kind of unbridled individualism would indeed emerge and that people on their own whims would turn the Bible into a wax nose and form it and shape it and make it say whatever they wanted to say and try to establish all kinds of false doctrine by illegitimate appeals to the Scripture. And Luther was acutely conscious of that danger. Nevertheless, he said that the Bible is so clear on the essential message of redemption, and that that message is so important to be put into the hands of the masses, that he would take the risk of all of this floodgate of iniquity to explode onto the church by turning the Bible loose to the people. And he finally said, if a floodgate of iniquity occur, so be it. Well, it did occur, and the Reformers themselves were not able to maintain a united front. Luther and the Calvinists, the Lutherans and the Calvinists couldn't get it together. The Anabaptists and the Reformed people couldn't come to agreement. And so we've seen all these different churches develop over history, all claiming to be faithful to the New Testament witness. And obviously, they can't all be being faithful to the New Testament witness because the disagreements at times are so sharp. And so how are we to understand and respond to Christ's prayer for the unity of the church and for the ancient church's declaration that the church agreement? And so we've seen all these different churches develop over history, all claiming to be faithful to the New Testament witness. And obviously, they can't all be being faithful to the New Testament witness because the disagreements at times are so sharp. And so how are we to understand and respond to Christ's prayer for the unity of the church and for the ancient church's declaration that the church is one? Now, there have been different approaches to this. In the 20th century, we have seen what has been labeled as the ecumenical movement, which was an attempt through the World Council of Churches and other movements to move in the direction of forming or reforming these denominational splinter groups into one centralized ecclesiastical body. The whole goal of the ecumenical movement was to restore unity to the visible church. Now, one of the things that we've seen as a result of this push towards unity is an increasing number of mergers between denominations that formerly were divided. Now, one of the problems with mergers, as we have seen in history, is this tendency. Doesn't happen in every case, but the tendency is that every time two churches merge into one church, you end up with three churches, not just with one church, because the dissident groups who oppose the merger have a tendency to not participate in the merger and continue a new denomination drawn from their past denomination, and that happens again and again. Now, another problem has emerged with respect to the drive for visible unity, and that is a development of an approach to doctrine, an approach to theology that is often called pluralism. We know the motto of the United States of America is E Pluribus Unum, which means from many one, recognizing that in our culture, people from all kinds of backgrounds, ethnic backgrounds, national backgrounds, religious backgrounds, came to the shores of the New World, and America became a melting pot for all of these different strands of cultures and traditions. And we've tried to establish a nation where the people are united under one government with one language, in spite of all of these various and disparate backgrounds. And pluralism, however, as an ism, seeks to be a structure or a philosophy that allows for a wide diversity of viewpoints and doctrines to coexist within a single body. And because so many doctrinal disputes have emerged within the structure of some churches, churches have tried to keep the peace of the church and the unity of the church, and yet at the same time accommodate differing views within the church. And so this principle of pluralism has been embraced in order to accommodate differing viewpoints. Now, the more pluralism comes into the church, the greater the level of toleration and the greater the possibility of visible unity, organizational and structural unity. However, there's always a price tag for that. And historically, the price tag has been doctrine, has been the confessional purity of the given churches. Now, you saw in the 16th century and in the 17th century, when the Protestant movement began, that the various groups, such as the Church of England, or the Presbyterians in Scotland, or the Baptists in various places, created what were called confessions. They were creedal statements that set forth the doctrines that were embraced and confessed by these particular churches. And in the main, what these confessional documents would indicate, such as the 39 Articles of the Church of England, or the Helvetic Confession, or the Belgic Confession, or the Scots Confession, all these different confessions, what they contained were, first of all, a reiteration of that body of doctrines that had passed down through the centuries that had

0: their roots in terms of historic expression in the so-called ecumenical councils of the first several centuries, like the Council of Nicaea, the Council of Chalcedon, the Council of Ephesus, the Council of Constantinople, and so on, where these Catholic doctrines were held in common among all Christians, such as the doctrine of the Trinity and the person and work of Christ, and so on. But then these confessions of the 16th and 17th century would then go beyond these points of Catholic doctrine and spell out, in many cases, in fine detail, the particular beliefs and views of these various denominations. And so for centuries, Protestantism was defined in terms of the individual church institutions confessionally, by virtue of that body of doctrine that was confessed by each organization. But in our day, part of the impact of the ecumenical movement is to kind of historicize or relativize these older confessions. And an attempt is made in some churches to broaden the confessional basis along the lines of pluralism in order to achieve the unity of the visible church. I can remember one of the first theological crises that I had to be engaged in my own tradition, was over a proposed new confession for the old United Presbyterian Church called the Confession of 1967. When it was introduced for evaluation and examination and study around 1965, I was invited to be part of a panel of theologians to evaluate this new confession, examine it, and to offer certain suggested emendations and so on to it. And that created quite a controversy in the church I was a member. And the proposal was that in that church where we had the Westminster Confession for centuries being the defining confessional doctrinal statement of the old Presbyterian Church, the proposal was to add to that single confession several other confessions like the Scots Confession, the Barman Declaration of the 20th century, and the Confession of 1967. And I remember when I was ordained, however, there was only one confession in the church. It was the Westminster Confession. And everyone who was ordained had to take a vow before God and before the church that they embraced the system of doctrine within that confession, and you promised to uphold it and so on. Well, after the confessional basis was changed in 1967, the Westminster Confession remained on the books, but other confessions were added to it. And I had a strange experience that I want to use as an illustration. When Ligonier Ministries began in Pennsylvania in 1971, I was invited by some people in the Pittsburgh area to come and begin this ministry, and I said I wouldn't do it unless I received a call from the presbytery to do it and had the endorsement of the church to do it. I wasn't interested in a wildcat, Lone Ranger type ministry. And so those people who wanted me to start this ministry went to the local presbytery and asked them to submit a call to me. Well, the process involved that I would go before the presbytery to be examined to see that my credentials were in order and so on. And so I went to the presbytery meeting, and there was an examining committee. And as they were examining me about their theology, one of the questions that one person raised was this. They said, "Dr. Sproul, which of the confessions in the Book of Confessions of our church most accurately reflects your theology?" And I thought that was a legitimate question, and I didn't hesitate. I said, "Well, that would be the Westminster Confession." And the person that asked me that question became irate and said to me, "What's wrong with the rest of the confessions?" I said, "I didn't say anything was wrong with the rest of the confessions. You asked me which one I found the most accurately represents my position." And this person was very angry because this person didn't like the Westminster Confession of Faith. So after the questioning period was up, they asked me to leave the room while they would discuss my call and determine whether I was acceptable to them and so on. And so before I left the room, I asked to make a statement. And they said, "What's that?" And I said, "If you decide not to accept me in this presbytery, I hope it will not be because I believe the doctrine contained in the confession under which I was ordained and which you were ordained." And I left the room. What could they do? They had to approve of me, because otherwise they had to confess to perjury on their own. But it was an interesting experience for me, because I saw what was happening with an attempt to keep confessions from the past that some people still believed in, but yet neutralize those confessions by adding other ones so that people wouldn't be bound by the historic views of the church. Now, that sort of thing that happened there has been proliferated widely in the church today, trying to get out from under the confessional basis of the past and to leave room within the church for a broad horizon to accommodate wide divergences of beliefs. All of this in the cause of the visible unity of the church. If you are a part of a church, I'd like to ask you today why you belong to the church you belong to, or why do you go to the church to which you go? I've noticed, for example, that people have a tendency in this day and age to flit between denominations. And the tendency is to go where they like the pastor, or they like the preaching, or they like the music, or they like a particular program, and people feel comfortable moving from denomination to denomination, from church home to church home. And rarely do we find people paying attention to what the church believes. Now, when the church was called to unity in the New Testament, we remember that the Apostle Paul spoke of the unity of the church in these terms: that the church is to be united in that we have one Lord, one faith, and one baptism. That is, that the unity is not something that is merely superficial in terms of a unified organization or a unified methodology. But the first thing, it is a unified confession of faith in the person and work of Christ. And secondly, that the content of our faith is something we agree with. That's the place that we have fallen down, where the church's unity has been broken.
1: As believers, we have a unified confession of faith in the person and work of Christ. 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Sproul explains how the truth of Scripture is the basis for church unity, and he discussed the marks of a biblical church. 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Thank you. Well, you frequently hear R.C. Sproul's preaching and teaching on Renewing Your Mind, but throughout the month, you'll also hear from other gifted teachers. But did you know that there is a podcast that exclusively features teaching from R.C.? It's called Ultimately with R.C. Sproul, and new episodes drop 3 times a week. 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
0: We, as God's creatures who bear His image, are called to mirror and to reflect His character. When God gathered the nation at Sinai and gave to them His law and constituted them as a unique commonwealth among all of the nations of the world, he said to his people, you shall be holy, even as I am holy. This was not a new calling. That responsibility of being holy because God is holy was rooted and grounded in creation itself. When God made us and fashioned us, he said, let us make man in our own image. An image is a likeness of something. Being created in the image of God, among other things, means that we, as God's creatures who bear his image, are called to mirror and to reflect his character. We are to mirror and reflect his holiness.

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0: Now may the God of hope fill you with all joy and peace in believing, that you may abound in hope by the power of the Holy Spirit. 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
1: Well, life in this fallen world is complex. 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Listeners, send me questions. I find the best ones and put them to longtime pastor and author John Piper. And together we open our Bibles for answers. I'm your host, Tony Ranke, with today's question.
2: Well, Jesus was tempted in every way as we are tempted, and He didn't sin. Not once. And our whole salvation rides on His perfection. But does this mean that Jesus was tempted by evil desires inside of Himself like we are? It's a sharp question to ask, even if it's an uncomfortable one to ask. Here it is. Hi, Pastor John. My name is Sophie, and I live in Sydney, Australia. I'm grappling with a question about temptation and sin. In James 1:14, it says people are tempted by their own desires, which lead to sin. This seems to create a clear distinction between temptation, evil desires, and actual sin. However, I'm struggling to reconcile this with Hebrews 4:15, which states that Jesus was tempted in every way as we are, but did not sin. If James 1:14 connects temptation with evil desires within us, how can I understand this in light of Hebrews 4:15? It doesn't seem right to say that Jesus had evil desires. Yet these passages seem to contradict each other. How can I fit these two verses together and understand how Jesus could be tempted in all the ways that we are and yet remain sinless?
3: Okay, here are the basic facts from the Bible that need to be put together in a coherent way. First, the Greek word translated test and the Greek word translated tempt are exactly the same word in Greek. Perosmos, the noun, perazo, the verb. That's the first observation. It's really significant. Second, God tests us. Hebrews 11:17. He tested Abraham. He tests us. And He invites us to test Him by trusting Him. Test me, prove me, and I'll pour out blessings on you. Malachi 3:10. Third, but God cannot be tempted. According to James 1:13. And He Himself tempts no one, according to that same verse. Let no one say when he is tempted, I am tempted by God. For God cannot be tempted with evil, and He Himself tempts no one. Fourth observation. Yet, Christ was tempted. According to Matthew 4:1, Jesus was led up by the Spirit into the wilderness to be tempted by the devil. Hebrews 4:15, we do not have a high priest who is unable to sympathize with our weaknesses, but one who in every way was tempted like we are, yet without sin. Fifth observation. James defines temptation like this, James 1:14. Each person is tempted when he is lured and enticed, literally dragged, by his own desire. In other words, legitimate desire, like being hungry to eat bread after you've fasted for 40 days. Legitimate desire is not temptation, as James defines it, but becomes temptation when it becomes a controlling enticement, lure, and drags or lures a person into active sinning. Okay, those are the facts from the Bible regarding temptation and testing. Now, to put all this together coherently, it is absolutely crucial that we recognize that this definition of temptation in the book of James 1:14 is narrow and may be distinctive to James. It's not the way most people think about temptation. Most people think of temptation as an outward invitation to evil, which you can resist and be innocent. In that sense, Jesus was tempted. Yes, he was, in the wilderness. It was an outward invitation to sin, and he didn't. But James is defining temptation much more narrowly than that, more narrowly than outward invitation to evil that can be resisted. He is saying, you are not tempted until that outward invitation has become an internal luring and enticing and dragging of the will into active sinning. Now, here's the reason. The reason James defines temptation in this narrow way is because he wants to distinguish between testing that God does send and temptation which he does not send into our lives, at least not in the same way. James says in chapter 1, verse 13, let no one say when he is tempted, I am being tempted by God. Or he could say, could translate, let no one say when he's tested, which is, I am being tempted by God, which he isn't. He would never say that about testing, namely that I'm not being tested by God, even though it's the same Greek word. In James 1, verse 2, he said, count it all joy, my brothers, when you meet tests. Same word, temptation or test, tests of various kinds, for you know that the testing of your faith produces steadfastness. So he wants to distinguish testing from God and temptation not from God. But James doesn't have two different words to work with. The same Greek word means test and temptation. So what's he going to do? He's going to make clear that there is a good experience of perosmos, testing, and there's a bad experience of perosmos, temptation. So in verse 12, he says, blessed is the man who remains steadfast under perosmos, testing. And in verse 14, using the very same word, he says, each person is tempted when he's lured and enticed by his own desire. So being tested is good, being tempted is bad, the way James is defining them. But they're the same word. As if I said in English, being tempted is good and being tempted is bad. That's what he's got to work with. So he's got to be careful, and we need to read him carefully. Here's the point in answer to Sophie's question. When Matthew 4 and Hebrews 4 say that Jesus was tempted, it's using the broad Greek word perosmos, perazo, in the sense of being tested by outward enticements, which do not become internal compulsions to sin. That's the way Matthew and Hebrews are thinking about testing or temptation. But when James says that God, and by implication Jesus, can't be tempted, he doesn't contradict that because he's defining tempt narrowly in reference to being sinfully dragged by desire into outward sin. And the reason he defines it that way is to make clear that even though the same word is used, God does test us, but he does not drag us by our desires into sin. Our sinful heart does not need any active help from God to feel enticed toward sin and dragged into sin. On the contrary, we need help from God to overcome these innate sinful impulses. In fact, we need a miracle of new birth, which is what James says some verses later in verse 18 of chapter 1. He says, of his own will, God brought us forth, that is, caused to be born by the word of truth, that we should be a kind of first fruits of his creatures, his new creation. In other words, if we're going to escape from the bondage of sinful temptation, the way James defines it, we must be made new creatures or be given new birth by God. And James says this happens, quote, by the word of truth. So even though it's a miracle of God, we can pursue it by listening to the truth of the gospel. And we have a gospel like that because Jesus was indeed tested or tempted outwardly and enticed by the devil, but was never tempted inwardly by being dragged by his own desires into sin. He was a perfect, sinless sacrifice. And for that, we can be eternally thankful, because until Jesus comes again, or until we die, we are not only going to be outwardly enticed by sin, we are going to be inwardly compromised by sinful desires, to which Paul cried out, "Who will deliver us from this body of death?" And he answered, and we answer, "Thanks be to God through Jesus Christ our Lord."
2: Yeah, amen. What a glorious Savior. Christ's perfection tells us that he actually experienced the full weight of temptation, and he felt it more deeply than anyone else who ever lived, because he never gave in. He endured its pressure to the end. Without the so-called relief of escape, of caving into the pressure of sin, unlike us, sinners, who so easily yield to temptation, Christ felt the full force of evil without ever once compromising. As C.S. Lewis said, only those who fully resist sin can know how powerful temptation truly is. This is such an important topic. Sophie, thank you for bringing it up today. It's a topic that we talked about on this very point, in fact, in the past. See the APJ book on pages 321 to 322 for more about this idea that the one who most resists temptation is the one who feels the pressure of temptation most.
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7: Psalms, chapter 77. I cried out to God with my voice, to God with my voice, and he gave ear to me. In the day of my trouble I sought the Lord. My hand was stretched out in the night without ceasing. My soul refused to be comforted. I remembered God and was troubled. I complained and my spirit was overwhelmed. You hold my eyelids open. I am so troubled that I cannot speak. I have considered the days of old, the years of ancient times. I call to remembrance my song in the night. I meditate within my heart and my spirit makes diligent search. Will the Lord cast off forever? And will he be favorable no more? Has his mercy ceased forever? Has his promise failed forevermore? Has God forgotten to be gracious? Has he in anger shut up his tender mercies? And I said, this is my anguish, but I will remember the years of the right hand of the Most High. I will remember the works of the Lord. Surely I will remember your wonders of old. I will also meditate on all your work and talk of your deeds. Your way, O God, is in the sanctuary. Who is so great a God as our God? You are the God who does wonders. You have declared your strength among the peoples. You have with your arm redeemed your people, the sons of Jacob and Joseph. The waters saw you, O God. The waters saw you. They were afraid. The depths also trembled. The clouds poured out water. The skies sent out a sound. Your arrows also flashed about. The voice of your thunder was in the whirlwind. The lightnings lit up the world. The earth trembled and shook. Your way was in the sea, your path in the great waters, and your footsteps were not known. You led your people like a flock by the hand of Moses and Aaron. Psalms, chapter 78. Give ear, O my people, to my law. Incline your ears to the words of my mouth. I will open my mouth in a parable. I will utter dark sayings of old, which we have heard and known, and our fathers have told us. We will not hide them from their children, telling to the generation to come the praises of the Lord, and his strength, and his wonderful works that he has done. For he established a testimony in Jacob, and appointed a law in Israel, which he commanded our fathers, that they should make them known to their children, that the generation to come might know them, the children who would be born, that they may arise and declare them to their children, that they may set their hope in God, and not forget the works of God, but keep his commandments, and may not be like their fathers, a stubborn and rebellious generation, a generation that did not set its heart aright, and whose spirit was not faithful to God. The children of Ephraim, being armed and carrying bows, turned back in the day of battle. They did not keep the covenant of God. They refused to walk in his law and forgot his works and his wonders that he had shown them. Marvelous things he did in the sight of their fathers. In the land of Egypt, in the field of Zoan, he divided the sea and caused them to pass through, and he made the waters stand up like a heap. In the daytime also he led them with the cloud, and all the night with a light of fire. He split the rocks in the wilderness and gave them drink in abundance like the depths. He also brought streams out of the rock and caused waters to run down like rivers. But they sinned even more against him by rebelling against the Most High in the wilderness. And they tested God in their heart by asking for the food of their fancy. Yes, they spoke against God. They said, "Can God prepare a table in the wilderness?" Behold, he struck the rock so that the waters gushed out and the streams overflowed. Can he give bread also? Can he provide meat for his people? Therefore, the Lord heard this and was furious. So a fire was kindled against Jacob, and anger also came up against Israel because they did not believe in God and did not trust in his salvation. Yet he had commanded the clouds above and opened the doors of heaven, had rained down manna on them to eat, and given them of the bread of heaven. Men ate angels' food. He sent them food to the full. He caused an east wind to blow in the heavens, and by his power he brought in the south wind. He also rained meat on them like the dust, feathered fowl like the sand of the seas, and he let them fall in the midst of their camp, all around their dwellings. So they ate and were well filled, for he gave them their own desire. They were not deprived of their craving. But while their food was still in their mouths, the wrath of God came against them and slew the stoutest of them and struck down the choice men of Israel. In spite of this, they still sinned and did not believe in his wondrous works. Therefore, their days he consumed in futility and their years in fear. When he slew them, then they sought him, and they returned and sought earnestly for God. Then they remembered that God was their rock, and the Most High God their Redeemer. And nevertheless, they flattered him with their mouth, and they lied to him with their tongue, for their heart was not steadfast with him, nor were they faithful in his covenant. But he, being full of compassion, forgave their iniquity and did not destroy them. Yes, many a time he turned his anger away and did not stir up all his wrath, for he remembered that they were but flesh, a breath that passes away and does not come again. How often they provoked him in the wilderness and grieved him in the desert. Yes, again and again they tempted God and limited the Holy One of Israel. They did not remember his power, the day when he redeemed them from the enemy, when he worked his signs in Egypt and his wonders in the field of Zoan. Turned their rivers into blood and their streams that they could not drink. He sent swarms of flies among them, which devoured them, and frogs, which destroyed them. He also gave their crops to the caterpillar and their labor to the locust. He destroyed their vines with hail and their sycamore trees with frost. He also gave up their cattle to the hail and their flocks to fiery lightning. He cast on them the fierceness of his anger, wrath, indignation, and trouble by sending angels of destruction among them. He made a path for his anger. He did not spare their soul from death, but gave their life over to the plague and destroyed all the firstborn in Egypt, the first of their strength in the tents of Ham. But he made his own people go forth like sheep and guided them in the wilderness like a flock. And he led them on safely so that they did not fear, but the sea overwhelmed their enemies. And he brought them to his holy border, this mountain which his right hand had acquired. He also drove out the nations before them, allotted them an inheritance by survey, and made the tribes of Israel dwell in their tents. Yet they tested and provoked the Most High God, and did not keep his testimonies, but turned back and acted unfaithfully like their fathers. They were turned aside like a deceitful bow, for they provoked him to anger with their high places and moved him to jealousy with their carved images. When God heard this, he was furious and greatly abhorred Israel, so that he forsook the tabernacle of Shiloh, the tent he had placed among men, and delivered his strength into captivity and his glory into the enemy's hand. He also gave his people over to the sword and was furious with his inheritance. The fire consumed their young men, and their maidens were not given in marriage. Their priests fell by the sword, and their widows made no lamentation. Then the Lord awoke as from sleep, like a mighty man who shouts because of wine, and he beat back his enemies. He put them to a perpetual reproach. Moreover, he rejected the tent of Joseph and did not choose the tribe of Ephraim, but chose the tribe of Judah, Mount Zion, which he loved. And he built his sanctuary like the heights, like the earth which he has established forever. He also chose David, his servant, and took him from the sheepfolds. From following the ewes that had young, he brought him to shepherd Jacob, his people, and Israel, his inheritance. So he shepherded them according to the integrity of his heart and guided them by the skillfulness of his hands.
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9: But he said to me, "My grace is sufficient for you, for my strength is made perfect in weakness. 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

Psalm 28, verse 7. The Lord is my strength and my shield. In him my heart trusts, and I am helped. 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
1: 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O come, let us sing unto the Lord. 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
2: Are you weary? Do you feel like a sheep that is lost and you don't know where you're going and you don't know what will provide for you? If you can find no rest, come here. God is a good shepherd who gives waters of rest. This is what it means to be a Christian. I have a shepherd.
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2: Greetings. Let's open God's word to Psalm 23. The Lord is my shepherd. I shall not want. He makes me to lie down in green pastures. He leads me beside the still waters. He restores my soul. He leads me in the paths of righteousness for his namesake. Yea, though I walk through the valley of the shadow of death, I will fear no evil, for you are with me. Your rod and your staff, they comfort me. You prepare a table before me in the presence of my enemies. You anoint my head with oil. My cup runs over. Surely, goodness and mercy shall follow me all the days of my life, and I will dwell in the house of the Lord forever. Let's pray. Father, we thank you that we come to you as our shepherd, and we know the life of a shepherd is not a dignified, easygoing life. It is difficult. It is dangerous. It is humbling. So Lord, we thank you that you have come to do the work of shepherding us. And we thank you that the good shepherd lays down his life for the sheep. We thank you, Father, that you have sent Jesus to be just such a shepherd for us. So Lord, deliver us from fear. Give us trust. We ask it in Jesus' name. Amen. Psalm 23 is this glorious poem describing God's relationship with us. And it gives five pictures so that we can know God. What kind of shepherd do you have? And you get to know someone by seeing them in all kinds of different circumstances. Well, the first picture that we have of this shepherd is in a pasture with green grass, and there are still waters flowing in this one place. Well, because God is our shepherd, we lack nothing. And that was green grass we've seen, but it's also this water of rest. We have the translation still waters, but in the original, it is waters of rest. The good shepherd leads you to water that is clear and clean. Isaiah describes God's leading by looking at the sheep. And Isaiah says this in Isaiah 49, verse 10, "They shall neither hunger nor thirst, neither heat nor sun shall strike them, for he who has mercy on them shall lead them. Even by the springs of water, he will guide them." So this good shepherd is leading his sheep to springs of water. And even if you are on desolate heights or you're on long roads in weary places, He knows where to lead you to the best food and the best places for water. So the focus of Psalm 23 is not just on the fact that you have food and drink. It is that you have rest and safety. Nothing to fear. If God is your shepherd, you have nothing to worry about. You have still water. You have rest, quietness, and peace. How many of us take vacations and go to places where there's water? Wherever there, you go to the ocean and you hear just the steady sound of the waves back and forth. That sound of water gives you rest and refreshment. Well, God brings his weary sheep to places of quiet rest. Are you weary? Do you feel like a sheep that is lost and you don't know where you're going and you don't know what will provide for you? If you can find no rest, come here. God is a good shepherd who gives waters of rest. This is what it means to be a Christian. I have a shepherd. The Lord strong and mighty, the Lord mighty in battle. The Lord leads me in places of rest. That's what it is to be a Christian. Now, this isn't the whole picture. It would be great to say, this is the Christian life. You have green pastures and still waters in this beautiful valley. Well, that's the first picture of what it means to be a Christian, but it's not the only picture. If you think that's the whole of the Christian life, and that's what's being offered in Christianity, you will be very confused when life is not a meadow. So we have another picture. There's a second picture here. There's a wanderer who is brought back on this path. So the pasture is the first picture. The second picture is a path, someone who's wandering. This is what it says. He restores my soul. He leads me in paths of righteousness for his name's sake. The green pasture has changed because we often walk far away from God. There's no better story for this than the prodigal son. The son leaves his father and basically said, "Father, I wish you were dead. Just give me your money. That's all I really want from you." And when he has the money, he goes and wastes an entire inheritance on partying. Christians are not only there in the green pastures and still waters. Christians wander and we sin, don't we? And we turn sometimes far away from God. But what does God do? What does the good shepherd do? He leaves the 99 well-behaved sheep and he chases down the one that is wandering and lost. Because God is our shepherd. There's a great setting of this picture in a poetic version of Psalm 23. It says, "He brings my wandering spirit back. When I forsake his ways, he leads me for his mercy's sake in paths of truth and grace." We don't return just because we woke up one morning on the right side of the bed, do we? When we start walking in sin, what is to stop you? I'm always amazed at how far we can go in sin, how far pastors can go in sin, how far I can go in sin. What is it that will bring you back? Well, when we really understand grace.
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0: Isaiah chapter 53, verse 5. But he was wounded for our transgressions. 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

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You prepare a table before me in the presence of my enemies. 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Sure.

0: 1 Chronicles chapter 29, verse 11. 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
1: 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Reading from John 14, verses 1 through 3. 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Ye believe in God, believe also in me. In my Father's house are many mansions. If it were not so, I would have told you. I go to prepare a place for you. And if I go and prepare a place for you, I will come again and receive you unto myself, that where I am, there ye may be also. Reading from John 14, verses 1 through 3.
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0: Isaiah chapter 53, verse 5. But he was wounded for our transgressions. 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

0: First Chronicles chapter 29, verse 11. 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
1: Then sings my soul.
0: For all that is in the heaven and in the earth is thine. 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
1: 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Reading from John 14, verses 1 through 3. Let not your heart be troubled. Ye believe in God, believe also in me. In my Father's house are many mansions. If it were not so, I would have told you. I go to prepare a place for you. And if I go and prepare a place for you, I will come again and receive you unto myself, that where I am, there ye may be also. Reading from John 14, verses 1 through 3.
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Ezekiel chapter 38, verse 23. So I will show my greatness and my holiness and make myself known in the eyes of many nations. Then they will know that I am the Lord.

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2: All right, thank you very much. And hello again, dear radio friend. How in the world are you? Everything going all right at your house? Well, I'm glad to be back with you, and I want to turn again to the 15th chapter of the book of Romans. In this little series, we've been thinking about the practical application of the gospel as found in Romans chapter 12 through the end of the book. And now we've come to the 15th chapter, and the last time we got together, we were looking at Romans 15:4, where Paul says, "Whatsoever things were written before time were written for our learning, that we through patience and comfort of the scriptures might have hope." The purpose of the Bible, what is it? Well, overall, it's to reveal the Lord Jesus Christ. Our Savior said, "Search the scriptures, for in them ye think ye have eternal life, and they are they which testify of me," John 5:39. The scriptures, Old and New Testament, are all about the Lord Jesus Christ. When you realize that, the Bible begins, perhaps for the first time, to make sense to you. And instead of being an aggregation of books written over hundreds and hundreds of years by many different authors, it now becomes the revelation of God who, as the writer to the Hebrews says, God who in time past spoke unto the fathers by the prophets hath in these last days spoken unto us by his Son. The Bible begins to make sense when you realize that it's all about the Lord Jesus. But the process of gaining help from God's word is signaled to us in these words in Romans 15:4. It says, "What things were written before time," that is in God's word, in the scriptures, "were written for our learning." Learning. To learn something new from the heart of God every day ought to be the goal of every child of his. To learn something new from the heart of God every day ought to be the goal of every child of God. You and I ought not to be content simply with scanning the Bible or looking for some familiar comforting verse that will make us feel better. We ought to dig in God's word until we've learned something new from our Lord day after day. That, dear friend, is the way to grow. As a matter of fact, learning something new day by day, quite apart from your study of the word of God, but just as a general principle, learning something new day by day is the only way to keep growing mentally and as a personality. Many people are just walking around waiting to be buried because they stopped growing years ago. The only growth that has taken place is around their midsection, but their brain has been static lo these many years. No learning has been taking place. A person who keeps learning is bound to be promoted on his job, and a person who keeps learning in academic work is bound to do better either as a teacher or as a student. And a Christian who keeps learning things from the Bible is going to be a better Christian and a more effective servant of God. They were written for our learning. Never be satisfied until you have gotten something new for yourself from the Word of God every day that you live. Now, what's the result of that? Written for our learning, that we, through patience and comfort of the Scriptures, might have hope. Learning, patience, comfort, hope. This is the procedure. Strangely enough, he puts patience next after learning. Because when you've begun to understand something new that God has opened up to your heart and mind, you are more willing to allow God to have time to work in your life. Greek word for patience in your Greek New Testament is hupomone, which means to stay down. Stay down. Don't pop up or give up or blow up, but stay down, stay under. wait on God. The Bible says, wait on the Lord, be of good courage, and he shall strengthen thine heart. Wait, I say, on the Lord. Trust in the Lord and wait patiently for him, says the psalmist in the 37th Psalm. Wait on the Lord. Patience. Ye have need of patience, says the writer to the Hebrews, that after ye have done the will of God, ye might receive the promise. Now, patience is a quality that is both learned and given. It's a quality that comes from the way God deals with us. In our faith, Paul says, we have peace with God through our Lord Jesus Christ and access right into the throne room of God in this grace wherein we stand. And not only so, he says, but we glory in tribulations also. We actually rejoice in the midst of our troubles, knowing, I'm reading now from Romans 5, knowing that tribulation worketh patience. And patience experience, and experience hope, and hope maketh not ashamed, because the love of God is shed abroad in our hearts. So patience is something that comes from walking with God through the trials of life. It's also something that you learn as you read God's word and begin to apply it to your own experience. As you walk with your Lord through the trials of life, and as you read and study his word and allow him to reveal himself to you, you'll find yourself more willing to wait on God's timing in any given situation. As a result, you are far less fretful or panicky through patience and comfort of the scriptures. Applying God's word to your life makes you far less panicky than you would be otherwise. Comfort of the scriptures. There is a sense of knowing that God is in charge and that things are going to turn out the way they ought to, in spite of the way they seem to be going right now. Oftentimes in the midst of a trial, we tend to look up and say, God, what are you trying to do to me? You're trying to kill me? If I have to take any more, it's going to kill me. Now, Paul went through that very same experience. Did you know that? He said, I would not have you ignorant of our trouble that came to us in Asia, that we were pressed out of measure. He said, I'm getting more than my share. Above strength, I can't take any more. Insomuch we despaired even of life. If I have to take any more, it'll kill me. But we had the answer to all of this, that we should not trust in ourselves, but in God, who raises the dead. He delivered us. 2 Corinthians chapter 1 is the passage I was quoting. So that in the midst of trouble, even though you don't like it, even though you say, I'm getting more than my share, even though you say, I can't take any more, even though you say, if I have to take any more, it'll kill me, this is the human reaction. Paul had it, and so do you and I sometimes. In the midst of all that, if you'll just go to God's word and let him whisper his word to your heart, you're going to have his comfort. In the midst of trial, you're going to be calm and in perfect peace. That, I think, is what Isaiah 26:3 really means. Thou wilt keep him in perfect peace whose mind is stayed on thee. How can you have your mind stayed on God? By reading and studying and meditating upon his word. The psalmist says in the first psalm, his delight is in the law of the Lord, and in his law doth he, that's the scriptures, in his law doth he meditate day and night, and he shall be like a tree planted by the rivers of water that bringeth forth his fruit in his season, his leaf also shall not wither. And whatsoever he doeth shall prosper. Can you think of any better description of a person who is at perfect peace and whose life is productive in spite of what's going on? The winds may blow and the tempests may come and all of that, but here's this tree planted by the rivers of water, tall, stately, calm, fruitful. That is the picture of the believer whose mind is stayed on God. And the way to have your mind stayed on God is to be in his word day by day. Do you see the point? Why should you read and study your Bible? Why should you meditate upon it? Why should you insist upon having a contact with God's word first in the day before anything else? Why? Because it makes all the difference in the world as to whether you're going to be harried and hurried and harassed, or whether you're going to be calm and steady and fruitful, and as the word says here, comforted. I think you and I have our choice. We can do it either way. I would hope and pray that you and I may take the right choice, and that we might get into the scriptures every day so that our hearts would be strengthened and comforted by the blessed Holy Spirit as he applies these things to our lives. Then he says that we, through patience and comfort of the scriptures, might have hope, real inspiration, because the word of God reveals the person who is our living hope. Born again, says the Apostle Peter, unto a living hope by the resurrection of Jesus Christ from the dead. Because he's alive, we know we'll survive the ordeal of physical death, and we'll have that wonderful resurrection with a sin-proof and death-proof and pain-proof body that God will give us. Our citizenship, says Paul in Philippians 3, our citizenship is in heaven, from whence also we look for the Savior, the Lord Jesus Christ, who shall change this body of our humiliation, that it might be fashioned like unto his body of glory. There's hope when you read the Word of God. It witnesses to your own spirit that there's more to life than just existence. And making your way safely to Social Security in an anonymous burial where people say nice things about you. There's more to life than just existence and making it through. You're on your way to the glory land, and the Lord Jesus Christ is alive today as God's proof of what the Lord wants to do with every child of God. Rejoice today, dear friend. Get into the Word of God and let it give you hope and inspiration for the days that lie ahead. Now that's Romans 15:4. Now he says, may the God of patience and consolation, there you have it, patience and hope again. Consolation's another word for comfort, isn't it? Patience and comfort. Now the God of patience and comfort grant you to be like-minded one toward another according to Christ Jesus. This expression is going to crop up again in this chapter, down in verse 13. Now the God of hope fill you with all joy and peace in believing, that ye may abound in hope through the power of the Holy Ghost. We'll get to that a little later on. But right now, he says, may the God of patience and comfort grant you to be like-minded one toward another. Does that mean we have to agree in everything? No. God has made us with differing points of view. It does mean that there will be agreement on the things that really matter, the things that are eternally important. We'll get at that the next time we get together. Dear Father, today, grant to us to be in thy word and thus to gain patience and comfort and hope. In Jesus' name, amen. Till I meet you once again by way of radio, walk with the King today and be a blessing.
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0: These things I have spoken to you, that in me you may have peace. In the world you will have tribulation, but be of good cheer. 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
1: Right doctrine without kindness is hard-edged. It's off-putting. And many times I think people are repelled from Christ. They're not interested in our message, not because the truth isn't penetrating their heart, but because they can't get to it through our crusty lack of kindness.
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1: Hear the word. Reading from Philippians 4, verses 4 through 7. Rejoice in the Lord always. And again I say, rejoice. Let your moderation be known unto all men. The Lord is at hand. Be careful for nothing, but in everything, by prayer and supplication, with thanksgiving, let your requests be made known unto God. And the peace of God, which passeth all understanding, shall keep your hearts and minds through Christ Jesus.
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3: Many years ago, we were shopping for a place where God wanted us to build a radio studio that we desperately needed. We were looking at a possible location, this big barn of a room with a high ceiling, and it was totally bare. Well, when I looked at it, I saw a big bare room, but not Casey. No. He's a carpenter, and he started talking about this wall here and that partition there and the control room in that corner where the doors would be, how we could soundproof the floor. It was amazing. He was seeing all kinds of things in that room that I couldn't see. But then, isn't that the great thing about carpenters? Well, I'm Ron Hutchcraft, and I want to have a word with you today about what the carpenter sees in you. I do think that's how Jesus looks at you. After all, he's a carpenter. His earthly father, Joseph, was one, and Jesus grew up with a carpenter's skills and a carpenter's eye to see what someone could become, not just what they are. The blueprint is in our word for today from the Word of God in Ephesians 2:10, and it's an eye-opener, really, as to who you really are and why you're here. Here we go. We are God's workmanship, created in Christ Jesus to do good works which God prepared in advance for us to do. So when Jesus looks at you, it's like my friend the carpenter looking at that empty room. He sees what that room could be after his skilled hands are finished renewing it. And here's why you may have missed knowing how much you're really worth. You're missing the one who gave you your worth. You're missing Jesus. You'll never really know how valuable you really are until you open your heart to the one who loved you enough to die for you. And you don't have to spend one more day away from the one who made you to be his masterpiece, the one who sees you through his carpenter's eye and sees one he created with his hands, paid for with his blood, and the one he wants to forgive and restore and renew this very day. But it's your move now. Now you have two choices. Put your trust in him to be your own savior from your own sin, or basically say, "No thanks, Jesus. I'll just settle for more of the same." If you're ready to belong to him, why don't you tell him that right now? "Jesus, I'm putting my life in the hands of the one who gave me my life. Jesus, beginning this very day, I am yours." This is the day to come home, my friend. A great place to land if you want to begin this relationship is our website, anewstory.com. Jesus the carpenter sees in you what everybody else has missed, and maybe even you have missed, the person you were born to be. And today he simply waits for your invitation to start making you all you were meant to be.
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0: He sees each tear that falls.
1: I praise you, for I am fearfully and wonderfully made. Wonderful are your works. My soul knows it very well.

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1: Right doctrine without kindness is hard-edged. It's off-putting. And many times I think people are repelled from Christ. 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

Hebrews 12, verse 28. 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
1: Hear the word. Reading from Hebrews 11, verses 1 through 3. Now faith is the substance of things hoped for, the evidence of things not seen. For by it the elders obtained a good report. Through faith we understand that the worlds were framed by the word of God, so that things which are seen were not made of things which do appear. Reading from Hebrews 11, verses 1 through 3.

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There

Psalm 138, verse 7. Though I walk in the midst of trouble, you will revive me. 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

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For this is the will of God in Christ Jesus for you. 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

0: 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Sometimes the problem we face is not whether we know truth, but whether the truth is shaping the way we treat others. 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
1: 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It's off-putting. And many times I think people are repelled from Christ. 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

Fanny Crosby was one of the most beloved hymn writers in history. She was blinded at the age of 6 due to a medical error, but despite that, she wrote more than 8,000 gospel hymns over the course of her life, including the much-beloved Blessed Assurance

This is a hymn that points us to heaven, perfect submission and perfect delight. And for Fanny Crosby, death held no fear. She knew it would bring sight, and the first face she would ever see would be the face of Jesus.

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1: 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It's off-putting. 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

Are not two sparrows sold for a copper coin? 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
1: Hear the word. Reading from Matthew 5, verses 10 through 12. Blessed are they which are persecuted for righteousness' sake, for theirs is the kingdom of heaven. Blessed are ye, when men shall revile you and persecute you and shall say all manner of evil against you falsely, for my sake. Rejoice and be exceeding glad, for great is your reward in heaven. For so persecuted they the prophets which were before you. Reading from Matthew 5, verses 10 through 12.
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0: 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Sometimes the problem we face is not whether we know truth, but whether the truth is shaping the way we treat others. 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
1: Right doctrine without kindness is hard-edged. It's off-putting. And many times I think people are repelled from Christ. 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

Psalm 145, verses 8 and 9. The Lord is gracious and full of compassion, slow to anger, and great in mercy. The Lord is good to all, and His tender mercies are over all His works.

0: 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Sometimes the problem we face is not whether we know truth, but whether the truth is shaping the way we treat others. 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
1: 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It's off-putting. 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

0: 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Sometimes the problem we face is not whether we know truth, but whether the truth is shaping the way we treat others. 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
1: 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It's off-putting. And many times I think people are repelled from Christ. 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

Isaiah 41, verse 10. Fear not, for I am with you. Be not dismayed, for I am your God. I will strengthen you. I will help you. I will uphold you with my righteous right hand.

0: 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Sometimes the problem we face is not whether we know truth, but whether the truth is shaping the way we treat others. 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
3: Hear the word. Reading from Philippians 4, verse 8. Finally, brethren, whatsoever things are true, whatsoever things are honest, whatsoever things are just, whatsoever things are pure, whatsoever things are lovely, whatsoever things are of good report, if there be any virtue, and if there be any praise, think on these things. Reading from Philippians 4, verse 8.
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Romans chapter 8, verses 38 and 39. For I am sure that neither death nor life, nor angels nor rulers, nor things present nor things to come, nor powers nor height nor depth, nor anything else in all creation will be able to separate us from the love of God in Jesus Christ our Lord.

0: 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Sometimes the problem we face is not whether we know truth, but whether the truth is shaping the way we treat others. 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
1: 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It's off-putting. And many times I think people are repelled from Christ. 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

Galatians chapter 6. But God forbid that I should boast except in the cross of our Lord Jesus Christ, by whom the world has been crucified to me, and I to the world.

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Ezekiel chapter 38, verse 23. So I will show my greatness and my holiness and make myself known in the eyes of many nations. Then they will know that I am the Lord.

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2: 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In New Zealand, a 150-year debate ended when a river was finally named a legal person. In Ecuador, nature is represented in their constitution with certain rights. This silliness highlights the absurdity that results from a world in rebellion against the Creator. 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
5: 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Now, of course, singing isn't the only way to honor God, but it is one of the primary means of worship. 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
6: 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In His hand are the deep places of the earth. The strength of the hills is His also. The sea is His, and He made it, and His hands formed the dry land. O come, let us worship and bow down. Let us kneel before the Lord our Maker. For He is our God, and we are the people of His pasture, and the sheep of His hand.
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7: My husband and I were really excited about the idea of having children, and things did not unfold the way that we had wanted them to. And it was really, really hard on my heart. And I just felt God was telling me to lay it down, to give it to Him, and that He would take care of us.

0: He used his word to reassure us in Isaiah when he says, "My thoughts are not your thoughts, nor your ways my ways." His ways are higher, he says. And I felt peace in that, knowing that God is in control and that we can trust his ways, that they're better, even when we don't understand it or can't see it at the time. Be still. I just laid down my heartache at his feet, and he was there to pick me back up, to lift me up.
1: Because God is faithful. 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
1: 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It's off-putting. And many times I think people are repelled from Christ. 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

0: 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Sometimes the problem we face is not whether we know truth, but whether the truth is shaping the way we treat others. 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
1: 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It's off-putting. And many times I think people are repelled from Christ. 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
2: Welcome back to another episode of 5 Minutes in Church History. We are continuing our World City Tour. We were in Cambridge last week. And this week, we are sailing down into the Mediterranean Sea, and we're going to the ancient port city of Ephesus. This city was founded in the 11th century BC. In the 500s BC, a massive temple to Artemis was built there. She's the goddess of the hunt and childbirth. And so not only was it a city of trade, being a port city, but because of the temple Artemis, people were drawn from all over the region to come there to that temple. It was a very busy city. In the 350s, that temple was destroyed, but it was rebuilt and even built much larger. It will come into play, the temple of Artemis, in the first century, and specifically in the life and ministry of the Apostle Paul. But one more BC moment for the history of Ephesus. In the winter of 41 BC, none other than Cleopatra herself visited and spent the winter there in Ephesus. If you were to visit the ancient city, the ruins that are Ephesus today, every day Cleopatra's visit to the city is reenacted. It's quite a sight. Well, let's move on to AD. And of course, in the first century, it's probably not too much of an exaggeration to say, besides Jerusalem and Rome, there's no other city that is as prominent as the city of Ephesus. Paul is there on his second missionary journey, 50 to 52. But it was during his third missionary journey that Paul spends about 2 years there. Now enter that temple of Artemis and the riot that ensued. And there's Paul and this great mob gathered in the amphitheater, which, by the way, could house over 25,000 people. Imagine 25,000 shouting people, a mob shouting down in this amphitheater. Well, it was probably from Ephesus that Paul wrote his epistle to the Corinthians. And of course, it is to Ephesus that Paul wrote his epistle to the Ephesians. But John also was at Ephesus. And John likely there wrote the Gospel of John. We know it was also the site where Timothy was a pastor at Ephesus, and tradition has it that there in Ephesus is where Mary died. Ephesus, what a fascinating city with its BC history and its first century history, but it also plays a role as we move into the later centuries of church history. The Third Ecumenical Council, the Council of Ephesus, met there in 431. The first council was Nicaea, 325. Then Constantinople, 381. Then Ephesus. As with these other early ecumenical councils in the church, the issue was Christology, and specifically the issue at Ephesus was Nestorianism. Nestorianism is a heresy which will be condemned at this council in 431, which believed that the human body of Jesus, that was from Mary, but the divine logos replaced the human soul. So, of course, we believe to be human is to have both a material and an immaterial, to be soul and body. But Nestorianism taught that Jesus was not truly human, because while he had a human body, he did not have a human soul. It was the divine Logos. Nestorianism specifically was condemned at the Council of Ephesus in 431. Then, in 449, there was the Second Council of Ephesus, but it's actually not recognized as an ecumenical council. In fact, the church calls it the Robber Council. So, we may need to revisit this sometime and see what happened at the Robber Council there in Ephesus in 449. But to complete the story, Chalcedon, that great council, occurred in 451. But back to Ephesus with its great history, this city along the Mediterranean Sea. That's Ephesus, and I'm Steve Nichols. And thanks for joining us for 5 Minutes in Church History.

0: It's a good day to have a great day. 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
1: I hope all of us can live lives where repentance is a regular reality.

We have people who are deeply disturbed about the state of our culture who never hit their knees. 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
1: Hi, this is Tom Evans, and each year on the first Thursday of May, our nation recognizes the National Day of Prayer, a perfect opportunity for believers to stop whatever they're doing, humble themselves, and get on their knees in praise to God. 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
2: 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Proverbs 14:34 says, "Righteousness exalts a nation." 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

And I hope you're having a great Tuesday morning. Glad to have you with us here on Family Radio. I shared with you yesterday about a commencement address that I gave at a local Christian high school 25 years ago this month. And I passed along what I called my 7 irrefutable truths about life. And I thought it would be fun to revisit those with you this week. So yesterday I shared that the first thing I told those high school seniors in my commencement address is there is a God and it's not you. I thought that's a good starting place for all of us as we think about life. There is a God. We're not God. We should be paying attention to what God wants rather than leading a self-directed life. We should lead a God-directed life. The second and third things I shared with them kind of go together. My second and third irrefutable truths are this. First, God is holier than you have ever imagined. And secondly, you are more wicked and sinful than you really think you are. So the idea that God is holy, we know that's true. Most of us don't have any idea how glorious, how holy, how magnificent he is. Psalm 77 says this, I will meditate on all your work and muse on your deeds. Your way, O God, is holy. What God is great like our God? You are the God who works wonders. You have made known your strength among the peoples. I remember hearing R.C. Sproul talk about this when he was alive. He said, most of us do not really think God is as holy as he is. And by holy, we mean that he is morally perfect, but he's also set apart. That's what the word holy means. God is fundamentally, foundationally different than you and me. And it's good for us to remember that. In fact, success in life comes when we remember that God is holier than we might really believe he is.

William Bradbury is a well-known hymn writer. He was born in York, Maine in 1816, came from a godly musical family, and though he worked on his father's farm, Bradbury practiced music constantly, eventually becoming an accomplished organist and choir director himself. Bradbury wrote melodies for many beloved hymns. Probably his best-known hymn, Jesus Loves Me. William added the memorable chorus, "Yes, Jesus loves me. Yes, Jesus loves me. The Bible tells me so."

0: And we're glad to have you with us this morning on Family Radio in the Upper Room Discourse, the final meeting that Jesus had with his disciples on the night before he was crucified. One of the things he told them was, "Whoever has my commands and obeys them, he is the one who loves me. He who loves me," Jesus said, "will be loved by my Father, and I myself will love him, and I will show myself to him," or "I will manifest myself to him." And Charles Spurgeon, looking at that last phrase in John 14:21, says, "The Lord Jesus gives special revelations of himself to his people. Even if Scripture did not declare this, there are many of the children of God who could testify to this truth from their own experience. These special manifestations of Christ exercise a holy influence on a believer's heart. One effect will be humility. If a man says, 'I have had such and such a spiritual communication with the Lord, I am a great man,' he's never had any communication with Jesus at all. He says, 'For God has respect for the lowly, but the proud he knoweth afar off.'" So humility will be an outcome of any special manifestation from God. He says another effect will be happiness, "For in God's presence there are pleasures forevermore." And holiness will be sure to follow. A man who has no holiness has never had any manifestations. God is not mocked. He will not bestow his favors on the wicked. So there will be three effects of nearness to Jesus: humility, happiness, and holiness. And then Spurgeon says, "May God give them to you today, Christian." And let's pray that for ourselves, that God would give us today not only a special manifestation of himself, but the humility and happiness and holiness that accompanies those manifestations.
1: 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Here's Jason Frentzos with a little encouragement.
2: As Christians, our lives are always on display. People are always watching us, not just what we say, but how we live. And often it's through our character that they form opinions about the character of God. And while that can feel like a heavy responsibility, it makes all the sense in the world, because Scripture calls us ambassadors for Christ. And an ambassador is meant to honorably and accurately represent the one who sent him. Now, Edward VIII once recalled that when he was a boy and had done something wrong, his father, King George of England, would say, "My dear boy, you must always remember who you are." Like, in other words, you carry the name of the King. And so do we as Christians. You know, we bear the name of Jesus Christ to the world, which means that our conduct matters. When we live carelessly or sinfully, we give people an excuse to think poorly of our King. But when we walk in humility and honesty and integrity, we reflect something beautiful about him. That's why Colossians 1 calls us to walk in a manner worthy of the Lord, in a way that's pleasing to him.
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think about the extent of human population, as vast as it is, transcending racial barriers and the barriers of time and space in many ways, and then say to yourself, this God, who is sovereign over the affairs of all of these billions of people, actually knows my name and cares about me.

Psalm 121 is one of my favorite psalms. Notice the phraseology begins, "He who watches over you will not slumber." Indeed, here it comes again. Watches over Israel, the whole people of God, will neither slumber nor sleep. The Lord watches over you.

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3: All right, thank you very much. And hello again, radio friends. How in the world are you? Doing all right? Oh, I'm fine. Praise the Lord. No complaints today to bring at the complaint desk of heaven. All praise and thanks and honor and glory to our blessed Lord. I'm just so glad to be with you to look once again into the Word of God. We're looking at Romans chapter 15. And Paul says, now, this is verse 5, now may the God of patience and consolation, we'll use the word comfort. It's our word comfort, same thing. May the God of patience and comfort grant you to be like-minded one toward another according to Christ Jesus, that ye may with one mind and one mouth glorify God, even the Father of our Lord Jesus Christ. Wherefore, receive ye one another, as Christ also received us, to the glory of God. That's quite a mouthful. Now you see what he's arguing for. Chapter 14 said, him that is weak in the faith, receive ye. Take him in, love him, don't argue with him. Then in verse 1 of chapter 15, we that are strong ought to bear the infirmities of the weak. If you're going to receive a person, you're going to make yourself vulnerable to his burdens and help to bear them. But the main thrust of his argument comes up again then in chapter 15, verse 7. Wherefore, receive ye one another, as Christ also received us, to the glory of God. Now, what about all of this? What about all this? Like-minded, your Greek New Testament actually is the same mind. To give you the same mind to each other. According, and that word according is the little word kata, which means right down along the same line. Right down along the same line of the Lord Jesus Christ, that you might with one heart and one spirit glorify God and the Father of our Lord Jesus Christ. And then he says, wherefore, I'm just translating freely from my Greek New Testament here. Wherefore, reach out and take each other in. Reach out, reach across and take each other in, even as Christ has taken us in to the glory of God. That's just about what it says there in your original Greek New Testament. Now let's talk about that for a minute, shall we? May God, the God of patience and comfort. Now where does that come from? From getting into the Scriptures. What was written for our learning, patience, comfort, and hope. Okay? Get into the Scriptures if you want to learn something. Get into the Scriptures if you want God's control over your tendency to give up or blow up. Get into the Bible if you want real comfort for the hurts in your heart. And get into the Bible if you want to have a perspective for the future that has real hope in it. That is the thrust of Romans 15:4. Now, he says, as a result, he's the God of patience and he's the God of comfort. Now, may he grant you to be like-minded, having the same mindset. The same mindset. Do we all have to agree on everything? I have a little cookism I use sometimes. If you find a man who always agrees with you, you have to watch him because he's apt to lie about other things too. So far as I know, it's impossible for two human beings to agree absolutely on everything. When you're first in love, you young people, you think that that's so, but by and by you realize that you have differing points of view because you're two different personalities and you need to learn to live. Supposing that he proposes and you say yes and you take him to the preacher and the preacher says, wilt thou, and he wilts, and so on, and you set up your home together, then you need to learn to live together as two different personalities with two different points of view, but with one objective, and that is to share your life together. There is a mindset of oneness, right? Now, that's the same thing with believers. Of course, there are points of disagreement. They're bound to be so. But there is one mind when it comes to the Lordship of Christ, according to Christ Jesus, down along the line of Christ Jesus. There is one mind when it comes to the Lordship of Jesus Christ. And there is one mind when it comes to glorifying God. You want to say and do things that glorify God. Verse 6. And there is one mind and one heart in terms of your attitude toward other people. Verse 7. You receive them. You reach out and take them in. It's a beautiful concept, isn't it? You see, the Bible doesn't make automatons of us. It doesn't make robots of us. To follow the Lord Jesus Christ does not take any of your initiative away. It simply makes it possible for you, with your initiative and with the uniqueness of your own personality, to glorify God while interacting helpfully with other people who want to do the same thing. In an automobile assembly plant, there are many different functions. And as the line proceeds, the chassis is laid down, assuming that this is an automobile that does have a chassis. A lot of them don't anymore. But the chassis is laid down and the running gear, and the motor is placed into its proper cradle and bolted in. And other things are added, and then the body shell is put on and bolted on. And then the various components are put on. And each of these operations is performed by a different person. So that the person who is taking care of getting the chassis and the motor and the running gear along that part of the line, those persons are not doing the same kind of work as the people who put the body shell on and install the glass and the upholstery or this or that, you see. The work is different, but the objective is the same. You follow me? The objective is to produce an automobile, brand new, shining, sparkling with that new smell that delights you. The objective is to produce a perfect, insofar as possible, a perfect new car. Somebody does one thing, somebody else does another thing. We have different points of view, we have different tasks in life, but we have one objective. We want to produce that new car in a way that it will work well and last. Now, the same thing is true in Christian work. God has made us unique individuals. Each person is different. Those of you who have raised your own children, you know that each child is different. One is outgoing, the other is shy. One is stubborn, the other is flexible. One is outwardly and quickly and responsively affectionate. The other person is apt to be a little withdrawn and sometimes even appear sullen. Different, different, different. And you can't make them all alike. So you learn to deal with each individual on the basis of his uniqueness. So that's true of all of us. God doesn't take away your uniqueness. He does, however, make it possible for you to agree thoroughly with other people on what really counts. And that is, let me go back and do it again. Like mind, have the same mind one toward another, according to, right down along the line of, that means the Lordship of Christ. And that you have the same mind in the desire to glorify God. With one mind and one mouth, glorify God. You have the same mind set toward the Father in heaven. Glorify God, even the Father of our Lord Jesus Christ. together with another person who also has a unique personality who may differ with you in his or her outlook on life, you kneel and say, Abba, Father, our Father, which art in heaven. And all of a sudden you are together in your heart and together in your words in a God-given unity that goes beyond human differences. Hallelujah for that. Aren't you glad that's so? Now this works in home situations, husband and wife, parent and child. When you get down and really seek the Lord together, you'll find that that oneness of heart takes over, even though there may be disagreements on individual details. It certainly works in churches and in other organizations. When we get down and really seek the Lord, the individual differences tend to be diminished and to find their own proper place, while the overriding unity of real faith in the Lord Jesus Christ as Lord and real affection for the Heavenly Father as our Father take over. And as a result, you find it possible to reach out and take into your heart somebody with whom you may differ on what color to paint the boiler room. But oh, there is that overriding and undergirding sense of oneness with the Lord Jesus Christ and oneness with the Heavenly Father, toward whom you look up and say, Abba, Father, Papa, God, our Father, which art in heaven. And because of that sense of belonging, because of the comfort you get from the Word of God, because of your desire to honor and to glorify our God, it brings you together with other people. Does that make sense to you today? I hope it does. One other thought before we're finished here. He said, with one mind and one mouth, glorify God. The supreme test of the fitness of any reaction to other people is this: does it honor the Lord and does it glorify God? If you'll ask that question before you open your mouth, you'll have less apologizing to do afterwards. If you'll ask that question before you pass the motion, you'll have less rescinding, so to speak, to do afterwards. If you'll ask that question, does it honor the Lord Jesus and glorify God? If you'll ask that before you make a decision, you'll have less backtracking to do afterwards. To glorify God is the objective. Not to win the argument, but to win the person. Not to take a religious position, but to honor the God who has raised you into the heavenlies and made you sit together in the heavenlies with Jesus, our blessed Lord. Amen? That's good truth, isn't it? Well, it blesses me, and I hope it had the same effect upon your own heart, my dear friend. Dear Father, help us to glorify Thee today. In Jesus' name I pray, amen. Till I meet you once again by way of radio, walk with the King today and be a blessing.
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1: Hear the word. Reading from Hebrews 1, verses 1 through 3. God, who at sundry times and in divers manners spake in time past unto the fathers by the prophets, hath in these last days spoken unto us by his Son, whom he hath appointed heir of all things, by whom also he made the worlds, who, being the brightness of his glory, and the express image of his person, and upholding all things by the word of his power, when he had by himself purged our sins, sat down on the right hand of the Majesty on high.
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1: I've surrendered my life to Christ. I'm living for Him. He is my Lord, and all my hope, all my trust is in Him. And I hope that's the case for each of you listening today.

John 11, verses 25 and 26. Jesus said to her, "I am the resurrection and the life. The one who believes in me will live, even though they die. And whoever lives by believing in me will never die."

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The greatest song will always be the song born in the greatest suffering.

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And on a Tuesday morning, it's Bob Lapine with you here on Family Radio. Great to have you along with us this morning. Are you ready for the quiz? Do you need a stretch? We haven't stretched in a while. Before we do the quiz, just take a minute and just stretch. It's good to do that. All right, here is question number one. When Jesus was baptized by John the Baptist, what supernatural sign occurred as he was being baptized? Question number two. What was the miracle that took place when Jesus was at the wedding at Cana in John chapter 2? And then finally, what supernatural event took place on the Mount of Transfiguration when Jesus was there with Peter and James and John? So again, to recap, what sign occurred at Jesus' baptism that was supernatural? What was the miracle that took place at the wedding at Cana? And what supernatural event happened on the Mount of Transfiguration? Do you know? Okay, well, let's listen together to this hymn. Sing along if you like. And then I will have the answers coming up here on Family Radio.

0: And it is great to have you with us here this morning on Family Radio. We just had our Bible quiz. You want to know the answers? I've got them right here. Let's get to it. Question number one this morning. What supernatural sign took place as Jesus was being baptized? Matthew tells us that Jesus saw the Spirit of God descending like a dove and alighting on him. Everybody saw that. The Spirit of God descended like a dove. That was the supernatural event at Jesus' baptism. Question number two, what miracle did Jesus perform at the wedding at Cana? Jesus turned water into wine. He made new wine from the water. You knew that one, right, didn't you? And then what supernatural event happened on the Mount of Transfiguration? Well, first of all, Jesus' face shone like the sun. His clothes became white as light. And then Moses and Elijah showed up. That was a pretty remarkable day. So did you get all three of those? Hope you did. We'll talk more about other supernatural events in the Bible when we do the Wednesday edition of the quiz tomorrow morning here on Family Radio.
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2: In our electronic culture, FaceTime is important. When we get face-to-face with someone, we're more likely to form a deep, intimate connection. In Exodus 33, we read that the Lord would speak to Moses face to face as a man speaks with his friend. It's amazing that this holy, powerful God would have that kind of relationship with one of his creatures. But you know what else is amazing? That kind of intimate friendship isn't reserved for just heroes of the Bible like Moses. God has invited you and me to be before his face each day, listening to him, learning from him through his word and in prayer. Have you spent time before his face today? With Seeking Him, I'm Nancy DeMoss Wagamuth.
0: 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Sometimes the problem we face is not whether we know truth, but whether the truth is shaping the way we treat others. 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
1: Where do you look to see God's power on display? In creation. Since the creation of the world, His invisible attributes are clearly seen. All you have to do is look around at the world, and the obvious conclusion is there is a powerful God who created all of this.

And on a Tuesday morning, it's Bob Lapine with you here on Family Radio. One of the hymns we play regularly is a hymn that reminds us that we are prone to wander. And so as we go to the Lord this morning, let's remember that even when we wander, the Good Shepherd comes for us. Father, we acknowledge to you how easy it is for us to take our eyes off you, to get off the path, to wander away, and to find ourselves looking up and going, how did we get here? Lord, we thank you that you are full of mercy and grace and compassion, that you understand our frame, that we are weak. And we thank you, Lord, that you come looking for us when we wander, that you will not allow your children to fall away. You will come after us and bring us home. Lord, we pray that for friends we know who are far off today, who have wandered from you, we pray that they would come back, come to their senses, that you would pursue them, reveal yourself to them, open their eyes, and draw them back to you. We pray it for ourselves and for our friends. We ask it in Jesus' name. Amen.

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1: The enticement to sin has as its goal the dishonoring of God and the destruction of our souls. Keep that in mind.

0: reading from Proverbs 31. She is a woman of strength and mighty valor. Strength and dignity are her clothing, and she laughs at the time to come. She opens her mouth with wisdom, and the teaching of kindness is on her tongue. Her children rise up and call her blessed. Her husband also, and he praises her. Many women have done excellently, but you surpass them all. Charm is deceitful, and beauty is vain. But a woman who fears the Lord is to be praised. Give her of the fruit of her hands, and let her works praise her in the gates.
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And I hope you're having a great Tuesday morning. Glad to have you with us here on Family Radio. I shared with you yesterday about a commencement address that I gave at a local Christian high school 25 years ago this month. And I passed along what I called my 7 irrefutable truths about life. And I thought it would be fun to revisit those with you this week. So yesterday I shared that the first thing I told those high school seniors in my commencement address is there is a God and it's not you. I thought that's a good starting place for all of us as we think about life. There is a God. We're not God. We should be paying attention to what God wants rather than leading a self-directed life. We should lead a God-directed life. The second and third things I shared with them kind of go together. My second and third irrefutable truths are this. First, God is holier than you have ever imagined. And secondly, you are more wicked and sinful than you really think you are. So the idea that God is holy, we know that's true. Most of us don't have any idea how glorious, how holy, how magnificent he is. Psalm 77 says this, I will meditate on all your work and muse on your deeds. Your way, O God, is holy. What God is great like our God? You are the God who works wonders. You have made known your strength among the peoples. I remember hearing R.C. Sproul talk about this when he was alive. He said, most of us do not really think God is as holy as he is. And by holy, we mean that he is morally perfect, but he's also set apart. That's what the word holy means. God is fundamentally, foundationally different than you and me. And it's good for us to remember that. In fact, success in life comes when we remember, made known your strength among the people.

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2: Welcome to Bible Q&A with John MacArthur. This is Denny Nugent with a question today about the family. God directly addresses children in the New Testament. In Ephesians 6:1, he says, and I quote, "Children, obey your parents." Now, John, what comes of that command when you're no longer a child? Is obedience the guiding principle for the relationship between adult children and their adult parents?
3: Well, of course not. Obedience to parents in Ephesians 6:1 is talking about children, not talking about adults. It's looking at the whole family situation. You have husbands, wives, and then you have parents and children. It's looking at a home. When children become adults, they are no longer under the tutelage and the commanding responsibility of their parents. However, there is another responsibility that comes into play, and that is what the Old Testament says, and it says it very clearly, and it fits it right into the commands that God gave, honor your father and mother. You go from obedience as a child to honor as an adult. Obedience has to do with action. You do what your parents tell you. Honor has to do with attitude. And even among the Jews in our Lord's experience, there were adults that didn't honor their parents. They would be obligated to take care of their parents. They wouldn't do it. They'd say, oh, it's Corban. That amount of money has been donated as a gift to the temple. I can't give it to you. And they were abusive of their parents. Children obey and adults honor. That never changes, and that never goes away. You have that responsibility as long as you live to show honor to your parents, and God promises to bless that kind of attitude.
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Isaiah 48, verse 13. My hand laid the foundation of the earth, and my right hand spread out the heavens. When I call to them, they stand forth together.

And I hope you had a great Tuesday morning. Glad to have you with us here on Family Radio. This week, I'm taking time to review with you what I call my 7 irrefutable truths about life. I first shared these with high school graduates, graduating seniors, at a commencement address I gave 25 years ago this month. And these ideas have stuck with me. These have helped shape how I think about my life and about my world. The first principle I shared with them is there is a God and it's not you. Then secondly, God is holier than you really think he is. The third thing I shared with them was transformational in my own life at the beginning of my spiritual journey. It is that I am more wicked and sinful than I really think I am. You see, when I was growing up, here's what I thought about myself. I thought I'm a mostly good person who has done a few bad things. And I thought that until somebody took me to Romans chapter 3, and he had me read, beginning at verse 9, where the Bible says, "There is none righteous, no, not one. There is none who understands. There is none who seeks for God. All have turned aside. Together they have become useless. There's no one who does good, not even one." And he said, this is talking about you and me. And as he began to explain this to me and show this to me, I was convicted. The Holy Spirit, I believe, was showing me the reality of my fundamental sin nature. The fact that I don't seek after God. I want to be my own God. When I came to see that my wickedness, my depravity is deeper than I understood it to be, then I began to see that God truly is holier than I had imagined. And that was the beginning point of a new spiritual journey for me. So you might think about that today. God is holier than you might imagine, and you are more wicked and sinful than you might believe.

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2: 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And ye shall seek me and find me, when ye shall search for me with all your heart. 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
3: 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Thank you, and may Jesus Christ be exalted.

And it's Bob Lapine with you here on a Tuesday morning on Family Radio. Hope you're having a great week. We are reviewing this week some of the principles I shared with high school seniors at a commencement address I gave 25 years ago. I shared with them what I call my 7 irrefutable truths about life. First, there is a God and it's not you. Secondly, God is holier than you might imagine him to be. And third, you are more sinful, more wicked than you actually believe you are. Here's why I think this is important. First, because the Bible tells us that our hearts are wicked. We need to understand that what the Bible says is true about us is more true than what we may actually believe about ourselves. And ultimately, when we understand the holiness of God and our own depravity, it helps give us a right view of God and it humbles us. And humility is a fundamental, foundational Christian virtue. We have to be thinking rightly about God and have to think rightly about ourselves. We are not as good as we like to think we are, and God is holier than most of us believe he is. When we begin acknowledging that, it strips away our pride, and it helps us understand the majesty and the greatness of God in ways that we haven't understood it before. And I wanted to make sure these high school seniors knew that, and I want to make sure each of us lives this way. God is exalted, high, and holy. He is morally perfect, and we are corrupted in our nature. Until God gives us a new heart and a new life, our flesh is in control, and our flesh is always steering us away from God. He's holier than you might believe, and you are more sinful than you imagine.

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And on a Tuesday morning, it's Bob Lapine with you here on Family Radio. Great to have you along with us this morning. Are you ready for the quiz? Do you need a stretch? We haven't stretched in a while. Before we do the quiz, just take a minute and just stretch. It's good to do that. All right, here is question number one. When Jesus was baptized by John the Baptist, what supernatural sign occurred as he was being baptized? Question number two. What was the miracle that took place when Jesus was at the wedding at Cana in John chapter 2? And then finally, what supernatural event took place on the Mount of Transfiguration when Jesus was there with Peter and James and John? So again, to recap, what sign occurred at Jesus' baptism that was supernatural? What was the miracle that took place at the wedding at Cana? And what supernatural event happened on the Mount of Transfiguration? Do you know? Okay, well, let's listen together to this hymn. Sing along if you like. And then I will have the answers coming up here on Family Radio.

0: And it is great to have you with us here this morning on Family Radio. We just had our Bible quiz. You want to know the answers? I've got them right here. Let's get to it. Question number one this morning. What supernatural sign took place as Jesus was being baptized? Matthew tells us that Jesus saw the Spirit of God descending like a dove and alighting on him. Everybody saw that. The Spirit of God descended like a dove. That was the supernatural event at Jesus' baptism. Question number two, what miracle did Jesus perform at the wedding at Cana? Jesus turned water into wine. He made new wine from the water. You knew that one, right, didn't you? And then what supernatural event happened on the Mount of Transfiguration? Well, first of all, Jesus' face shone like the sun. His clothes became white as light. And then Moses and Elijah showed up. That was a pretty remarkable day. So did you get all three of those? Hope you did. We'll talk more about other supernatural events in the Bible when we do the Wednesday edition of the quiz tomorrow morning here on Family Radio. 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Sometimes the problem we face is not whether we know truth, but whether the truth is shaping the way we treat others. 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
1: There's a foundational temptation for believers in the Old Testament and still today. It can be summarized quite simply as Jesus plus blank. And whatever you put in that blank, no matter how good it is an idol that you're seeking to combine with the work of Jesus. Now, we see this tendency exemplified all over the Old Testament. For instance, in King Jeroboam. Jeroboam attempted syncretism, that is, the mixture of the worship of Yahweh with Baal by setting up the golden calves. And this was replicated throughout both the Northern Kingdom and the Southern Kingdom. It was Yahweh plus blank. You can fill in that blank with whatever god or goddess. Well, this same evil tendency continues today. We seek assurance not in Jesus alone, but in Jesus plus our sincerity, Jesus plus whatever. Well, I don't care what's in the blank, it's become our idol. We shift our focus with repentant hearts to Jesus alone. Who is your salvation? Jesus alone. How do you have assurance that you're right with God? Jesus alone. Well, how do you know that you're going to heaven when you die and that you're going to be raised to newness of life in the resurrection? Jesus alone. Jesus is sufficient. His work is sufficient to save you, to forgive you, and to fill you with hope and faith and love. Jesus alone is our assurance.
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0: And on a Tuesday morning, it's Bob Lapine with you here on Family Radio. One of the hymns we play regularly is a hymn that reminds us that we are prone to wander. And so as we go to the Lord this morning, let's remember that even when we wander, the Good Shepherd comes for us. Father, we acknowledge to you how easy it is for us to take our eyes off you, to get off the path, to wander away, and to find ourselves looking up and going, how did we get here? Lord, we thank you that you are full of mercy and grace and compassion, that you understand our frame, that we are weak. And we thank you, Lord, that you come looking for us when we wander, that you will not allow your children to fall away. You will come after us and bring us home. Lord, we pray that for friends we know who are far off today, who have wandered from you, we pray that they would come back, come to their senses, that you would pursue them, reveal yourself to them, open their eyes, and draw them back to you. We pray it for ourselves and for our friends. We ask it in Jesus' name. Amen.
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4: 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Why is He saving you? One of the glories of Scripture is that we cannot answer that question. I don't know why Jesus loves me, but I know that He does.
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4: Greetings. Let's open God's word to Psalm 23. The Lord is my shepherd, I shall not want. He makes me lie down in green pastures. He leads me beside the still waters. He restores my soul. He leads me in the paths of righteousness for His name's sake. Yea, though I walk through the valley of the shadow of death, I will fear no evil. For you are with me. Your rod and your staff, they comfort me. You prepare a table before me in the presence of my enemies. You anoint my head with oil. My cup runs over. Surely goodness and mercy shall follow me all the days of my life, and I will dwell in the house of the Lord forever. Let's pray. Lord, we thank you that we have a shepherd. And whether we are in green pastures or a valley of the shadow of death, our great hope is that we have a shepherd who never leaves us or forsakes us. So Lord, be with us now, change us, and give us faith. We ask it in Jesus' name. Amen. Well, why does Jesus love you? If you can sing, Jesus loves me, this I know, for the Bible tells me so, it tells you the source of your knowledge. I learned this from the Bible. But why does God love you? Why is he saving you? One of the glories of Scripture is that we cannot answer that question. I don't know why Jesus loves me, but I know that he does. But one of the reasons or the outcomes of salvation is that it is for the glory of God. It is for his name's sake that Jesus shepherds us and dies for us and delivers us. He leads you in paths of righteousness for his name's sake. There's this great passage in the book of Ezekiel, which is a very difficult book of the Bible. But in Ezekiel 36, there's this very helpful teaching. Thus says the Lord God, it is not for your sake, O house of Israel, that I am about to act, but for the sake of my holy name, which you have profaned among the nations to which you came, I will sprinkle clean

And it's great to have your company today on Family Radio. I'm Jason. You know, one of the great joys of the Christian life is the opportunity to deeply connect with other believers. I mean, there is just something special about maybe getting together for lunch after church, taking time to like really lean into one another's lives. I mean, when you think about it, that is the true heart of hospitality. Yes, we open our doors to others, but we also open our hearts to them. You know, Romans 12 tells us to practice hospitality because it's through those simple moments of fellowship that God knits our hearts together in Christ. So if it has been a while since you've experienced that kind of fellowship, maybe this is just a small reminder to try again.

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Renew Worship on the Family Radio app brings together Christ-centered worship music for a younger generation rooted in the same gospel that never changes. 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
1: Isaiah chapter 58, verse 11. The Lord will guide you continually and satisfy your soul in drought and strengthen your bones. 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

Well, it's great to have you along today. You're listening to Family Radio. You know, most of us live very busy, distracted lives. I mean, between work, family responsibilities, and like everything else that the world throws at us, there's always something competing for our attention. And we see this vividly around the dinner table. I know in my house, even when everyone is physically present at the table, we're not always mentally present. You know, like phones are out, maybe the TV's on, our minds are just drifting elsewhere. Often I'm thinking about what I'm going to be doing next that night. You know, my entire family is sitting right in front of me and I am consumed by messages and updates from somewhere else. And sadly, we can approach God in the same exact way. We struggle to pay attention when God speaks to us from His Word. 10 minutes into a sermon and our minds are starting to drift. We're dozing off while praying. We say we want God, but if we're honest, what we give our attention to reveals what we truly hunger for. And so maybe what we need is a renewed appetite for the goodness of God. Psalm 34 says to taste and see that the Lord is good. David said in Psalm 27, "One thing I have desired, that I may dwell in

0: house of the Lord all the days of my life. And you know, the house of the Lord there was the place of worship where God's people gather together. And that's where we go today to have our minds reoriented and our souls refreshed. So today, maybe let's resist the urge to distraction and instead renew our delight in God.
1: 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I'm Pastor Rob Pacienza with Coral Ridge Ministries. In conversations about family, adoption, and surrogacy, one simple question is often overlooked. What's best for the child? Too often, our culture starts with adult desires, what we want, what we feel entitled to, and then we reshape reality around those preferences. But as the people of God, we must recenter our thinking on His Word. From the beginning, Scripture teaches that God created us male and female and designed the family around a mother and a father. Today, the growing push for same-sex couples to adopt or pursue children through surrogacy reflects a departure from that design. We do live in a broken world. No family is perfect, but we shouldn't build systems that intentionally set aside what children need most, a father and a mother. Children are not experiments in social change. They're gifts from the Lord. It's time we put the well-being of children first. For more, visit crm.tv.
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And you're listening to Family Radio this Tuesday, and we thank you for joining us. You know, you just think about how extraordinarily good God is to you and me. Every morning, we open our eyes and we get to take in the beauty of the world around us. The colors, the aromas that fill our senses, like the fresh taste of orange juice in the morning, or the comfort of a nice hot cup of coffee. Pets that cuddle up next to you in bed. You know, these are all the evidence of God's goodness and His grace. And Isaiah 25:1, your verse of the day, is a verse of praise for all that God has done and is continuing to do in our lives. It says, "O Lord, you are my God. I will exalt you. I will praise your name, for you have done wonderful things. Your counsels of old are faithfulness and truth."

0: chapter 15, 21 through 24.
1: Father, I have sinned against heaven and before you. I am no longer worthy to be called your son. But the father said to his servants, bring quickly the best robe and put it on him, and put a ring on his hand and shoes on his feet, and bring the fattened calf and kill it, and let us eat and celebrate. For this my son was dead and is alive again. He was lost and is found. And they began to celebrate.

Well, it's great to have you here. Thanks for listening to Family Radio today. So here's a question for you. What spiritual resources are available for you as a Christian? Perhaps you know some of the blessings of believing in Christ, but could you be missing out on some vital treasures, like riches that you could be tapping into right now? Well, consider all of that with Pastor John MacArthur as he continues his study called Richer Than You Think, which you can hear this evening on Grace to You at 7 p.m. right here on Family.

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1: Hear the word. Reading from Proverbs 3, verses 13 through 17. Happy is the man that findeth wisdom, and the man that getteth understanding. For the merchandise of it is better than merchandise of silver, and the gain thereof than fine gold. She is more precious than rubies, and all the things that canst desire are not to be compared unto her. Length of days is in her right hand, and in her left hand riches and honor. Her ways are ways of pleasantness, and all her paths are peace.
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4: When you read through the Bible and you find a passage you don't understand, put a red mark next to it. 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
5: 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Well, you know, I think most people measure their significance by what they've done. Right, like the amount of wealth they've accumulated, the number of titles they have, the success of their children, maybe. But deep down, we know that our worth isn't measured by the value of what we have or what we accomplished, but by the value that God places on us. As a Christian, you have value because, one, you were created in the image of God, two, Jesus gave his life for you, and three, God has given you gifts so that you can go make a difference. And you are significant because God says you are. And what God says about you is ultimately what matters most.

0: Isaiah 12, verses 4 and 5. And you will say in that day, give thanks to the Lord, call upon his name, make known his deeds among the peoples, proclaim that his name is exalted. Sing praises to the Lord, for he has done gloriously. Let this be made known in all the earth.
1: The Lord is good, and we rejoice. 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

0: It's Jason with you this midday on Family Radio, and we thank you for joining us. And this week, Matthew Bingham from Crossway has been encouraging us to go deeper in our daily walk with God, really to truly live as though Jesus isn't only our Savior, but also our Lord. And if we're going to grow in sanctification, then we have to make intentional time for Him. And today, Matthew talks about a practice that the Puritans emphasized long ago, that Bible reading is meant to be more than simply checking a box and moving on with your day. They believed that we must meditate on God's Word, allow it to sink deeply into our hearts so that it marinates our souls. And Matt now expands on that idea.
1: One that you'll see come up from time to time is they'll compare it to eating. And so reading your Bible is taking your food in and chewing it and swallowing it. But then the meditation is compared to digestion. If you take a bite of food and you chew it around, but then you spit it out, it's not actually going to nourish you. And so they found it helpful to say, yeah, you need to read the Bible, but then you actually need to take what you're reading and you need to meditate upon it until it starts to move your heart. So we're going to not just take in ideas about God and learn new pieces of information, but we're actually going to sort of massage that idea into our heart and our soul until it starts to become a part of us and starts to affect us. And when you conceptualize them as different things, then it starts to remind you that actually, doing the kind of Bible reading so I can tick my box for the morning, that's not actually good enough. Yes, we're taking in information about God and the things of God when we read Scripture, but that is for the purpose of godliness. It's not just sort of information for information's sake. It's actually for transformation and growth and conformity into Christ's likeness.

not by works of righteousness which we have done, but according to his mercy he saved us, through the washing of regeneration and renewing of the Holy Spirit. Family Radio.

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1: Our scripture reading today is from Psalm 95. And this psalm serves as a reminder to honor God with song. Now, of course, singing isn't the only way to honor God, but it is one of the primary means of worship. Also, we're encouraged to sing in the community of God's people with joy. We have much to be joyful about, and God wants us to honor Him with a happy and enthusiastic heart.
2: Oh, come, let us sing unto the Lord. Let us make a joyful noise to the rock of our salvation. Let us come before His presence with thanksgiving, and make a joyful noise unto Him with psalms. For the Lord is a great God, and a great King above all gods. In His hand are the deep places of the earth. The strength of the hills is His also. The sea is His, and He made it, and His hands formed the dry land. O come, let us worship and bow down. Let us kneel before the Lord our Maker. For He is our God, and we are the people of His pasture, and the sheep of His hand.
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4: The story almost makes you laugh. In Mark chapter 1, Jesus is walking by the Sea of Galilee. He sees Simon and Andrew fishing, two brothers working their family trade, doing what their father did before them and probably what his father did before him. Jesus called to them, "Follow me, I'll make you fishers of men." Now here's the shocking part. They listened. Mark 1 verse 18 says, they immediately left their nets and followed him. They didn't ask for an employment contract or a benefits package. No questions about job descriptions. Not even a, "Hey Jesus, could you explain exactly what you mean by fisher of men?" They just left their tools of the trade behind for whoever would come pick them up and play finders keepers. And they followed Jesus. Now the requirement for discipleship in first century Israel was very stringent. Very few made it. Jewish boys would begin studying at their local synagogue at the age of 6. By 10 years old, the best students would have memorized Genesis through Deuteronomy. By 14, they would have memorized the entire Old Testament. Where would a rabbi find good disciples? Well, Jerusalem, of course. But the rabbi would never approach a potential disciple. That would be unbecoming. The Jewish teenage boy would make the petition. "Rabbi, I want to become your disciple." The rabbi would cross-examine the boy's intelligence, philosophy, and interpretation of Scripture to determine if he was one of the caliber to become a disciple. But Jesus did it differently. He didn't go to Jerusalem to find the best candidates. He went to a rural region with small scattered towns of less than 1,000. Peter and Andrew were fishing. They'd already dropped out of their running to become disciples. Fishing was all they had left. But Jesus saw them, knew them, called them away from the hopelessness of a dead-end future. He called them to new life with Him. And that's the first thing discipleship means, being with Jesus. Mark 3:14 says, Jesus appointed the 12 that they might be with Him. And that's where your new life starts, leaving what's behind to be with Jesus. If you're battling with thoughts today of a dead-end life, Jesus sees you. You may feel like you're trapped in a boat. Fish is all you have to live for. But Jesus is saying, follow me, be with me, and I'll make you a fisher of men.
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Therefore, my beloved brethren, be steadfast, immovable, always abounding in the work of the Lord, knowing that your labor is not in vain in the Lord. Family Radio.

Thanks for inviting us in. You're listening to Family Radio today. Well, we've been talking this hour about closing the sanctification gap in our lives, basically growing deeper in our relationship with Christ so that we become more like Him, you know, living by the power of His Spirit, which is at work within us. And one of the great challenges is learning how to harness that spiritual power, because so often we struggle between the flesh and the spirit. And that's why meditation on God's word is so important. You know, not just simply reading a few verses and moving on with our day, but slowing down long enough for the truth to sink in, like allowing time for it to change us. And Psalm 27 gives us a beautiful picture of this. David says, "One thing I have desired of the Lord, that I may dwell in the house of the Lord all the days of my life, to behold the beauty of the Lord and to inquire or to meditate in His temple." So, you know, all David wants, like his highest aim in life, is to, one, behold God's beauty, and two, meditate in His temple or in His presence. And that's exactly what we are called to do. We experience God's beauty everywhere, out in creation, in the kindness of people, in places that bring us joy. That's one way to see God's beauty, but we also see His beauty in His word and in Christ, who is the supreme revelation of God's beauty. And as we behold Christ and take time to slow down with Him, that's when we start to have that intimate fellowship and communion with Him. Like, that's the meditation that David talks about here, that kind of intimacy. It doesn't happen in a hurry. It develops slowly and intentionally as we linger long enough in the presence of God. And this is what God calls us to do often, to slow down and to worship Him in the beauty of holiness.

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1: 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Our Father, who art in heaven, hallowed be your name. Your kingdom come, your will be done on earth as it is in heaven. Give us this day our daily bread, and forgive us our debts as we forgive our debtors. And lead us not into temptation, but deliver us from evil. For yours is the kingdom and the power and the glory forever and ever. Amen.
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0: First Peter 1 verse 3. Praise be to the God and Father of our Lord Jesus Christ. In His great mercy, He has given us new birth into a living hope through the resurrection of Jesus Christ from the dead.
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And we thank you for joining us this midday on Family Radio. I'm Jason. So you may remember that occasion in Scripture when Jesus is walking through a village, kind of healing people as he's going along, and he sees a crowd starting to circle around him. And he notices many of the people in the crowd, they're weak, they're helpless, so vulnerable to life's troubles. And in Matthew 9, it says that Jesus was moved with compassion for them because they were weary and scattered, like sheep having no shepherd. Now, sheep, we know, don't make it very long without a shepherd, right? For one, they are utterly defenseless, vulnerable to just about every predator imaginable. Two, they have no ability to care for themselves. They can't hunt, can't gather food. And three, sheep are prone to wander. They get into trouble. You know, they just might fall into a ditch somewhere without even trying. And, you know, it reminds me of a story. You may remember this from a few years ago. Rescuers in Australia, they found an abandoned sheep named Barak. That's Barak with two A's, so Barak. I just love his name. But Barak had wandered away from his flock, hadn't been sheared for years. And by the time they found him, his fleece weighed something like 75 pounds, so heavy he could barely move. He was immobile, couldn't see a thing since the fleece covered his entire face. He was a helpless mess. And again, without even trying, this was just his nature as a sheep. And it just shows how much he needed the care of a shepherd. And I just think, wow, what a vivid picture of what happens when we wander from our shepherd, the Lord Jesus. You know, we can get so weighed down by the burdens and the pressures of life, which we were never meant to carry alone. All of our anxieties and cares, the guilt and shame we suffer with, that stuff can completely overwhelm us. But when we live under the watchful eye of our good shepherd, he promises to seek us out when we wander off, that he'll trim away all the extra baggage we're carrying. He'll restore our souls, lead us beside still waters, as it says in Psalm 23. And just like those crowds, he's moved with compassion in our time of weakness. So today, let's come to Christ, trusting that as our good shepherd, he will lift our every burden and bring us back into his care.

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0: great to have your company today. Thank you for listening to Family Radio. You know, one of the great ironies of life is that we crave control, and yet God created the world in such a way that it constantly resists our attempts to control it. You know, whether it is controlling people or controlling our health and finances, I mean, even controlling the future, the tighter we grip, the more frustrated we become. And, you know, perhaps that's by design, because the Christian life only really works when we surrender control to God. Proverbs 3 says to trust in the Lord with all your heart, lean not on your own understanding, in all your ways acknowledge Him, and He will direct your paths.
1: Open the Bible with Colin Smith.
2: God's first law, like all of His commandments, was a wonderful expression of His love. You may surely eat of every tree of the garden, but of the tree of the knowledge of good and evil you shall not eat. See, Adam and Eve already knew about good, but there was another reality out there called evil, and God says, I don't want you ever to experience it. But Adam and Eve felt that they'd like to have this knowledge of evil, and we've all lived with it ever since. You know, every command that God gives is an expression of His love. Harm will come to you from breaking His law, and good will come to you from keeping it, irrespective of the cost.
1: Is there someone in your life who needs to know the God of the Bible and might be open to take a journey through the Bible with you? Invite them to openthebible.org.
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6: The church is always plagued with errors, or at least members who are in error in their thinking and in their belief. But when an error becomes so serious that it threatens the very life of the church, when it begins to approach a doctrinal mistake that affects the essentials of the Christian faith, then the church has had to rally to stand up and say, this is not what we believe, and that this false belief is heresy and cannot be tolerated within the visible church.
5: As Christians, we must stand for truth and be united by that truth. Hello and welcome to this Tuesday edition of Renewing Your Mind. This week, R.C. Sproul's focus is on the doctrine of the church. He explored why there is division in the church, and today he'll consider the unity we have in the truth. Let's hear from R.C. now.
6: We're looking at the doctrine of the church, the bride of Christ. How do we understand the characteristics of a church? We've looked at the ancient creeds, which declared the four qualifications for the Church of Christ, that it is one, holy, Catholic, and apostolic. And we've begun this study by looking, first of all, at this concept of the oneness or the unity of the church. And in our first session, I looked at some of the historical problems that have emerged as a result of the ecumenical movement, which seeks to bring as much visible organizational and institutional unity to the church as we possibly can, and how in the wake of that movement, the churches have found it necessary to broaden their theological base, their confessional base, in order to accommodate divergent theologies within the institution. I used an illustration that I encountered with the confessional change in the denomination in which I was ordained. Later on in that particular church's history, and I don't want to pick on that church because this is just illustrative of what's going on in many, many denominations, a crisis occurred several years ago over what was known as the Kaiserman decision, where a minister and theologian within a local presbytery, when he was examined for transfer into the presbytery, refused to affirm the deity of Christ. And in addition to his refusal to affirm the deity of Christ, he categorically denied the substitutionary atonement of Christ, as well as other historic doctrines of Presbyterianism. Now, something happened on that occasion that has become exceedingly rare. And that is, a man's credentials were challenged over his theology in what was tantamount to a heresy trial. Heresy trials rarely take place in this day and age, though they were commonplace in earlier days within church history. But I want to be careful here that this particular gentleman would not affirm the deity of Christ, but nor was he willing to deny the deity of Christ. He was basically agnostic about the deity of Christ. He would not say Jesus is God. He said God is God. And no matter how much he was pressed to affirm the divine nature of Christ, he wouldn't make that affirmation. He wouldn't deny it, but he wouldn't affirm it either. And so the case reached the highest judicatory of the church. And in that session, where the General Assembly of the church heard the case for this gentleman's views, the church did two things at that General Assembly. On the one hand, the church reaffirmed her conviction in the historic creeds of Christianity and of the particular institutional church. They reaffirmed the doctrines set forth in their creeds, including the deity of Christ and the substitutionary atonement of Christ, and so on. And at the same time, declared that Mr. Kaiserman's views were, quote, within the acceptable limits of interpretation of those creeds. I had never seen anything like this in church history before, where the church, on the one hand, reaffirmed its conviction of a certain doctrine, and then said at the same time that a person who categorically denied the doctrine was within the reasonable limits of interpretation of the doctrine. It's like having your cake and eating it too. It's saying, we as a church still affirm these truths, but you don't have to embrace these truths to be within the guidelines of the confession. So people walked away with an Excedrin headache, and it was kind of like, now you see it, now you don't. Is the church now doing theology with mirrors? That was a serious moment, I believe, in church history. But again, it was illustrative of this phenomenon that we call pluralism. Because the idea of pluralism, again, is to allow for a wide divergency of belief. Now, there's always been a certain level of pluralism within historic Christianity. I once had a course in graduate school in the Netherlands that had an unusual title. The title of the course was The History of Heresy. And we as students had to examine some of the most volatile theological controversies of church history going back to the early centuries. In fact, the church's struggle in the New Testament era with Judaism, for example, and the Ebionite heresy, and then later on with the Docetic heresy and the Gnostic heresy, and then the great church councils that had to deal, for example, at Nicaea with the Arian heresy, and in the 5th century with the Eutychian Monophysite heresy. I mean, the heresy everywhere. The church has always had to deal with heresy. And the church has always made a distinction between heresy and error. And it's a distinction not of kind, but of degree. The church is always plagued with errors, or at least members who are in error in their thinking and in their belief. But when an error becomes so serious that it threatens the very life of the church, when it begins to approach a doctrinal mistake that affects the essentials of the Christian faith, then the church has had to rally to stand up and say, this is not what we believe, and that this false belief is heresy and cannot be tolerated within the visible church. That's what has happened historically with the conflicts over theology. And I'm going to make a distinction here for you, and I hope that it's a meaningful one. There are errors that we would call non-essential. That is, salvation is not at stake. We may debate what is the proper mode of baptism. Is it immersion? Is it sprinkling? Is it dipping? What is it? But there are some people in Christian history who argue that that mode of administering of the sacrament is essential to Christianity and essential to salvation. But as I said, there are very few people who would take that position. Now, on the other side of the coin, most Christians will grant that all truth is important and that all obedience in the Christian life is important. And though we differ on certain things, we recognize that we're all trying to be pleasing to God and do what's right and obedient to the Scriptures and so on, but we just don't agree on some of the details on what the Scripture actually teaches. Now, with respect to sin in general, the Bible speaks of a charity or a love that covers a multitude of sins. And yet there are also particular sins that are so egregious, so heinous in New Testament terms, that they require discipline in the life of the church, and actually in many cases formal trials that may lead actually to excommunication of someone. We remember the incestuous man of the Corinthian church. And Paul had to rebuke the Corinthian congregation because they didn't discipline this man, and this man's sin was scandalizing the whole church, and the Corinthians were called to admonish and rebuke him, and if necessary, excommunicate him if he remained impenitent, which in fact happened. The man was excommunicated. Then what happened? Then he repented. And now the church won't let him back in, so Paul had to write them again and say, look, first of all, you were too lax with your discipline, and now that the point of the discipline has been successful, you've recovered your brother, now you're being too severe and too stern, and you won't let him back in. And so the Corinthian community erred in both directions with respect to the incestuous man. But the point is, in the New Testament, there's not a provision for having excommunicating disciplinary action over every sin that we commit. Rather, there is to be a love, a patience, a tolerance, a long-suffering that is characteristic of Christian people, that we bear with one another's weaknesses in a patient and loving manner, not trying to make a federal case out of every difference of opinion. That all of that is to say simply that historically the church has recognized that there are differences that are not of the essence. They're not essential to salvation, and they don't affect what we call the esse, E-S-S-E, which is the Latin term for essence, being, or substance of the church. Now, there are some issues that affect the very essence of Christianity, and those are the issues that have covered the most disturbing controversies of doctrine in the history of the church. But there's another level, and that is there are those errors that are not necessarily mistakes with respect to the essence of Christianity, but they do impact what we call the bene esse, B-E-N-E-E-S-S-E. And bene is simply the word for well in Latin. And so we're making a distinction between those errors that impact the being of the church, those major heresies, and then lesser heresies that impact the well-being of the church. And so the church, in trying to preserve unity historically, has always at the same time also had to face the problem of maintaining the purity of the church. Now, we'll look more at the purity of the church when we look at the second qualification, namely that the church is holy. But right now, we're still concerned about unity. My great fear in this generation is that what we're seeing take place is a kind of ecumenical movement, kind of movement to unity, that in order to achieve unity, neutralizes and relativizes doctrine, where we begin to negotiate essential truths, like the deity of Christ, like the atonement of Christ, and all for the sake of visible unity. Now, this crisis that the church is facing today is largely a result of the impact of the 18th century Enlightenment on the historic church, both Catholic and Protestant, as it came to its strongest manifestation in the 19th century with the advent of what was called 19th century liberalism. And I want to talk about that for a moment. I wrote the word liberalism on the blackboard here and used a capital L. For this reason, to be liberal just simply means to be free and open, and considered in and of itself, the term liberal, I believe, describes a virtue. But when you put that suffix, ism, on the end, we're talking about a particular school of theology, the redemptive historical school, that appeared in force in the 19th century and had massive influence on the visible church across denominational lines. It began basically with German theologians who attacked the supernatural dimensions of historic Christianity and denied, for example, the validity of the biblical miracles, the virgin birth, the atonement of Christ, the resurrection of Christ, the ascension of Christ, and try to reduce the Christian faith to a moral code or a system of values. One member of this group in the 19th century left the visible church saying, to attempt to redefine Christianity after 1900 years by this radical difference from the biblical affirmations, which are full of supernatural assertions, such as the virgin birth, the resurrection, everything, is simply dishonest. And that integrity demands that if a person comes to the place where they're convinced that what the Bible teaches about the person and work of Christ simply isn't true historically, that they should be honest at that point and say, I'm not a Christian, at least not in the historic classical sense, and I don't really put any stock in the New Testament records. But that's not what the vast majority of the liberals did. Instead, they sought to maintain their standing in the visible churches, and indeed to capture the power structures of the visible churches by, first of all, capturing seminaries and colleges and boards and agencies of the major denominations, and that's what happened. So that at the turn of this century, you had a catastrophic struggle in America that was known as the modernist fundamentalist struggle. Now, that struggle, from a historical perspective, may be easily distorted and misunderstood, because the term fundamentalism or the term fundamentalist has undergone a significant change from its early use at the turn of the century to the way it's used today. If you would go out in the church today and ask the question, what is a fundamentalist? Usually the answer will be something like this: somebody who's definitely Arminian in their theology, somebody who's moralistic in their theology, somebody who has a literalistic approach to Scripture, somebody who is opposed to serious theology. It's kind of characterized or caricatured as a backwoods, uneducated, pietistic, narrow-minded, bigoted ignoramus. I mean, that's kind of the cloak that fundamentalism covers today. Originally, the term fundamentalist was used by very serious scholars. One of the leaders was a professor of systematic theology at Princeton Seminary in New Jersey. And what these men, who were in the main Calvinists, not Arminian, highly educated theologians, were saying that the issue with modernism was an issue that regarded the foundational premises, the fundamental truths of biblical and historic Christianity. Truths that the Roman Catholic Church, for example, would certainly maintain without being called, quote, fundamentalists in the pejorative sense in which I've just mentioned it. And this controversy at the turn of this century really began the proliferation of church splits, as people in all kinds of churches were facing the influence of liberalism within their denominations. And so the churches began to be divided inside between the liberals and the conservatives, or between evangelicals and modernists. And for many, they continued to coexist within large denominations, but it was anything but a peaceful coexistence. And what has since happened is, in many cases, the churches have split, so much so that we've seen that the mainline churches are not even mainline churches anymore in terms of size and influence. The growth rate among evangelical churches has been steadily upward, whereas in the mainline churches that were captured by liberalism, we're on a downward trend. One denomination I know over a period of 10 years lost over 1 million members. And so we face this crisis today where the people are scrambling to find the church, to find the church in her historic biblical unity. I'm amazed how often I meet people who seem to have little awareness of the distinctive theology of 19th century liberalism. There still seems to be a public trust of pastors, where if you find out from a poll that a certain number of pastors don't believe in the deity of Christ or the atonement of Christ or the virgin birth of Christ, you find in certain denominations almost 80% of the ministers there say they don't believe in the virgin birth of Christ. And people are shocked by that. They say, well, why would somebody be a minister and not believe in these things. And I said, well, there's nothing new about that. I mean, we've had this problem for quite a long time. And I can remember when I was in seminary, a student was in a class, a homiletics class on preaching, and he happened to give a sermon on the substitutionary atonement of Christ. And the way this would proceed was at the end of the student sermon, the professor of the homiletics class would then give a critique or evaluation of the person's preaching. Now, the idea was to critique the delivery, not the content, because the homiletics professor was not a theologian or a biblical scholar, but was there to teach voice and gestures and delivery and sermon construction and so on. Well, this particular day, this fellow preached on the substitutionary atonement, the seminary where I attended, and when he stepped down from the pulpit, the professor was livid. He was furious. And he literally screamed at the student and said this, "How dare you preach the substitutionary atonement in this day and age?" See, we're shocked when there are people who are in the church who don't believe the historic tenets of Christianity. They're shocked whenever they find anybody that does believe historic Christianity. I just was reading a theologian the other day on a particular historic classical doctrine of the faith, and he made the glib observation, "Nobody believes that anymore." And I thought, well, maybe I ought to write him a letter. Unless I'm nobody. But these are the struggles that we have as we seek the unity of the church.
5: That was R.C. Sproul from his series, The Bride of Christ. I'm glad you joined us today for Renewing Your Mind, a listener-supported outreach of Ligonier Ministries. 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People often say that doctrine divides, but doctrine also unites. Here's Dr. Sproul with a preview of tomorrow's lesson.
6: Historically, to be an evangelical meant something doctrinally. That is, it was defined in terms of a particular confession. Now, it tends to be defined by a methodology rather than a theology. And you have the same kind of pluralism rampant in so-called evangelical circles today that we see in historic liberalism. Now, the unity that does exist, thanks be to God, and always will exist, is the unity of the invisible church. It really is a razor's edge, isn't it, to try to live as a Christian as much as possible, the Bible says, to be at peace with all men. We really need to bend over backwards to keep peace. Yet at the same time, we are called to be faithful to the truth of the gospel and to the purity of the church.
5: Please don't miss tomorrow's episode here on Renewing Your Mind.

Hebrews 12:28. Therefore, let us be grateful for receiving a kingdom that cannot be shaken, and thus let us offer to God acceptable worship with reverence and awe.

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1: Welcome to Bible Q&A with John MacArthur. This is Denny Nugent with a question today about the family. God directly addresses children in the New Testament. In Ephesians 6:1, he says, and I quote, "Children, obey your parents." Now, John, what comes of that command when you're no longer a child? Is obedience the guiding principle for the relationship between adult children and their adult parents?
2: Well, of course not. Obedience to parents in Ephesians 6:1 is talking about children, not talking about adults. It's looking at the whole family situation. You have husbands, wives, and then you have parents and children. It's looking at a home. When children become adults, they are no longer under the tutelage and the commanding responsibility of their parents. However, there is another responsibility that comes into play, and that is what the Old Testament says, and it says it very clearly, and it fits it right into the commands that God gave, honor your father and mother. You go from obedience as a child to honor as an adult. Obedience has to do with action. You do what your parents tell you. Honor has to do with attitude. And even among the Jews in our Lord's experience, there were adults that didn't honor their parents. They would be obligated to take care of their parents. They wouldn't do it. They'd say, oh, it's Corban. That amount of money has been donated as a gift to the temple. I can't give it to you. And they were abusive of their parents. Children obey and adults honor. That never changes, and that never goes away. You have that responsibility as long as you live to show honor to your parents, and God promises to bless that kind of attitude.
1: 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If you'd like more in-depth teaching from the book of Ephesians, visit MacArthurCommentaries.com.
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1: 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Oh, give thanks unto the Lord, for he is good, for his mercy endureth forever. Oh, give thanks unto the God of gods, for his mercy endureth forever. Oh, give thanks to the Lord of lords, for his mercy endureth forever. To him who alone doeth great wonders, for his mercy endureth forever. To him that by wisdom made the heavens, for his mercy endureth forever.
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0: what's your favorite commercial? I still hear in my head advertising jingles, even from my childhood. A good commercial is remembered. Great ones make you want to buy the product. Today on Truth for Life, Alistair Begg reflects on how and why Christian families are to be a great endorsement for the gospel.
1: The specific instructions given to the physical family are set in the context of the church family, which of course raises immediately the question, who or what is the church family? And here in Colossians, we have the answer to that very, very clear. If you move in your Bible simply to the opening page of Colossians, you will see that Paul, the apostle of Christ Jesus, along with Timothy, his brother, is addressing those to whom he refers as the saints and faithful brothers and sisters. He then goes on to say that these are the ones who are marked by three things in particular: by faith, by love, and by hope. In other words, these individuals are not simply a collection of religious people that are living in the Colossae Valley, but they are those who have had a direct encounter with the living God in and through the work of the Spirit of God in the person of the Lord Jesus Christ. Now, if you have your text in front of me, let me point out to you that he describes the fact that in verse 6, this gospel, this word of truth, has come to them, and they have, you will notice, the verb, understood it. They have understood it. There is a mysterious work when men and women understand the gospel. You will not come to understand the gospel as a result of sufficient argumentation. Argument, apologetic, is insufficient. It's not unnecessary, but it's insufficient. Because what happens is, when the Holy Spirit comes and enables us to understand, he doesn't do so contra the evidence, but what he does is he clears away the mists from our eyes. And suddenly, what was unclear becomes clear in a way that takes us by surprise. And we say, when someone asks us, "And are you a member of the family?" "Yes, I am. What happened to you?" "Well, it was quite remarkable, really, because I understood God's grace." That's in verse 6. In verse 12, he describes them as those who are qualified. Qualified. Giving thanks to the Father who has qualified you. On the basis of what? Not on the basis of entry to a club, not on the basis of academic success, not on the basis of gender or social standing, but qualified solely on the strength of who Jesus is and what he has done. Who are the members of the family? Those who are marked by faith, by love, by hope. How did this come about? They understood God's grace. They were qualified by God's grace. And in verse 13 there, they were delivered from where they used to hang out, and they were transferred to the kingdom of his beloved Son, in whom we have redemption, even the forgiveness of our sins. Now, I put it to you, this is something far greater than the idea of, are you a member of such and such a church family that meets in such and such a building? No, no, no. That is perfectly possible by means of all kinds of processes, but the work that is being described here and the call that is being issued here is being issued to Christian people. In other words, the Christian family is distinct from every other family in that the work of God's grace is present in the parents who have, by his grace, understood, been qualified, transferred into his kingdom, and been set free. Now, if all of that has actually happened, you can see that surely there ought to be evidence of it somewhere. And of course, that is why Paul and Timothy have been praying that their outward lives, those to whom he writes, the recipients of the letter, they and we, that their outward life would be in keeping with the gospel. It's verse 10 of chapter 1, that you would walk in a manner worthy of the Lord. Now, what this means then is that as members of God's family, we are called to display the reality of that in practical ways in our own little families, so that our little families are outposts of the gospel. Now, you're sensible people, you could read the Bible here and see if there's a logical progression in what I'm saying. The Christian family is supposed to be a good advertisement, in fact, a fantastic advertisement for the gospel in the world, for the Christian faith. In fact, if Christianity is ever going to have an impact on society, it must revolutionize our home life. Now, it is for this reason that Paul consistently, and the other apostles too, move from the spiritual to the physical family, and do so in such a way as to help us avoid the idea that every time you come to stuff about husbands and wives and parents and children, you can, if you are not a husband or a wife or a parent or whatever, then you can just simply skip that and go to the next section. No, it's not in there specifically for parents and children. It is there for all of us. Why? Well, because of what I've just said. Because the issue is the gospel. The gospel is at stake in relationship to the roles that are assigned to us. Now, in tackling this morning, I want you to know up front that I'm not going to spend hardly any time at all talking about the practical implications of what it means to be a submissive wife. I'm going to trust you to put the pieces of the puzzle together for yourselves. You know what you're dealing with. You know where you live. You know how this needs to be applied. I want instead to address this somewhat differently. And that is, first of all, to answer a question that rises in the minds of people. Where in the world did we get this from? How do we have wives? How do we have marriage? How is it that we even have this stuff? You say, well, that's ridiculous. No, it's not. Move about. Listen to contemporary music. Listen to the cries of teenagers. Listen to those who are post-millennial in their perspective. Observe their lifestyles. And you realize that they're beginning from a very different place than many of us want to start. They're beginning, actually, at the very beginning. So you will see, wives submit to your husbands as is fitting in the Lord. Fitting in the Lord. It doesn't say as it fits in with your own agenda, but as it is fitting in the Lord. Because it is the Lord who created this. That the whole reality of what we deal with in the structure of marriage is not invented by culture, it is established by creation. So when someone says, well, where did we get this from? The answer is from God. And when Jesus actually is asked about things in relationship to the disruption of marriage, and you can find this in Matthew 19, he goes immediately back to the doctrine of creation. He doesn't argue from the contemporary world in which he's living. He doesn't argue on the basis of pragmatism. He goes right back to the fact. He says, don't you know how it was in the beginning? Don't you know how God started this thing off? Don't you understand that? Well, of course, the answer is for many of us, no, we don't understand it. Human sexuality is part and parcel of creation. Creation, that's where it comes from. Masculinity and femininity are both physiological and psychological realities. Who says? God says. Oh. Therefore, the instruction is permanent and universal. Now you see, unless we get grounded in this, we can have all the kind of talks that you have in these books with about 20 chapters on what you're supposed to do. They're very helpful, I'm sure. But that is down the line until we understand this. What God has established by creation, no culture will be able to destroy. It will destroy itself first but it will not destroy the reality of that which God has founded from the creation of the world. We need to understand that, and we need to believe it. The light shines in the darkness, and the darkness has not put it out. Heaven and earth, says Jesus, will pass away, but my word will never pass away. This is the foundation. You say, but I thought it is about wives. Yes, it is. By creation, God has put this in place. That's the first observation. Secondly, but look at us. The Bible not only explains its origin, but it explains why it is that it's so messed up. Why is everything so messed up? And you discover that God's perfect plan was disturbed. Adam's role assigned to him was to lead. Not because he was superior, but because it was fitting in the Lord. God constituted the order for his purpose. Eve came after Adam. Eve came out of Adam. Eve came for Adam. Who says? God says. Well, what happened? Well, she listened to the serpent instead of listening to Adam. And Adam listened to Eve instead of listening to God. And the result was disruption in the order and confusion in the roles. Immediately, things were out of kilter. You need only to go on immediately into the fourth chapter and see how the disruptive impact of that extended beyond Adam and Eve to their children. Now, why is this so important? Well, it's so important because we have to recognize that God ordained marriage in part for the lifelong companionship, which is the beauty of marriage. And in the awareness of the fact that the welfare of human society, as we often say in our marriage service, that the welfare of human society can be strong and happy only where the marriage bond is held in honor. Well, how can the marriage bond be held in honor if people don't even understand the origin of the marriage bond itself? This is not an invention along the way. This is not a cage in which people are trapped. This is the divine order of creation. And until we understand that, then our particular roles within it will appear to be a construct that emerges from somebody's bright head or something else. So if it is there by creation, if it is disrupted by sin, it is thirdly restored by grace. Restored by grace. You see, the Bible tells us that it is only in Jesus, that we find freedom from the disruption of relationships brought about by the fall. Only in Jesus is there freedom from that. No self-help book will ultimately fix it. No psychological methodology will be able to change you. We need an explosive power of a new affection. We need somebody to come from the outside of us and live within us and so open our understanding, so qualify us, so make us new, and then so make us obedient. Actually, what this is all about is the fact that Jesus is Lord. Jesus is Lord. You will see that in the little section beginning in verse 18 here in chapter 3, it is the lordship of Christ that keeps coming. Submit to your husbands as is fitting in the Lord. Children, obey your parents because it pleases the Lord. Make sure you do your work in the fear of the Lord and so on. It is only when we understand that Jesus is Lord of all that we will discover any kind of wholeness, any kind of freedom. Because in Jesus, all that happened in the fall is reversed. That's why when we read in the epistles, Jesus is referred to as the second Adam or the last Adam. Romans 5:19, for us by the one man's disobedience, that is Adam, the many were made sinners, so by the one man's obedience, the many will be made righteous. Jesus obeyed where Adam failed, and Jesus took the divine judgment that Adam and we in him deserve. You say, well, where would there be evidence of this? Well, there are hints of this amazing restorative principle in his miracles. Because people would observe what Jesus was doing and say, that there's nobody can do these things. How is it that this happens? He was the king. He was giving an indication of what would ultimately be the case when the lion metaphorically lies down with the lamb, when all things are made new. So you have a hint of it in the miracles. You have the promise of it ultimately in a new heaven and a new earth. And you have it presently. Now wait for this. You have it presently in the church. Remember when you go to the marriage ceremony, and this is the great mystery. And we are talking about Christ and the church. Now that ought to make the hair on the back of your neck stand up just a little bit. Are you telling me that my part as a husband or as a wife is directly related to the plan and purpose of God in relationship to his church and its effectiveness in the universe? Yes, because that's what the Bible says. The restorative principle in a sentence from Sinclair. The liberation from decay. The smoothing out of that which sin has rumpled and distorted is also seen in Christian marriage. So, God planned it, sin spoiled it, grace restores it, and my marriage is to display it. You say, well, did we reach our verse? Yes, I think you can safely say so. Someone says, but we're only now getting to the point, aren't we? We're now going to get to grips with the good stuff. Well, I say to you again, let's be clear about why this matters. It actually is not about whether you're having a really happy time in your marriage. It's about something far bigger. When Paul writes to Titus and he gives him instructions about how he should conduct himself in pastoral ministry, he says that it is vitally important that there is instruction for the young women, that they are trained to love their husbands and their children, to be self-controlled, pure, working at home, kind, and submissive to their own husbands. Do you know what the next phrase is? So that they may have a really happy time. So that the word of God will not be reviled. In other words, so that you as a Christian wife will not, by your attitude towards your husband, cause some of your friends at the tennis club to disregard the gospel on account of your behavior. In other words, Christian wife, so that you may not cause people to revile his word, but so that you may be a walking advertisement for the reality of the transforming power of the gospel. Now, if we imagine a picture, if we imagine this picture, it is a picture of a husband issuing commands and of a wife obeying orders, then we're going to have to look somewhere other than the New Testament for that picture. Because that is not actually the picture. In fact, it is interesting that as you go on in this section, the word that is used in relationship to the wives, the word is submit. In the relationship to slaves and masters, it is the word obey. Well, you say, well, what is that? Isn't that just a synonym? Sue and I had this conversation just yesterday afternoon. She said, well, that means the same thing, doesn't it? I said, honey, no, it doesn't mean the same thing. Submission is a voluntary self-giving. A voluntary self-giving. A voluntary self-giving to a lover. To a lover whose responsibility is defined in the verse that follows, a responsibility of constructive care, a responsibility of putting the other person first. In other words, submission is the response of love to love.

0: walls is a distinction of function. It's not a distinction of value. Susan and I have an equal standing and an equal dignity before God by creation. We have an equal standing before God by redemption. But we have been assigned different roles according to the Maker's design. And therefore, it becomes a matter of great significance. The Christian wife is to be able to say, my relationship to my husband is a reflection of my commitment to the Lord Jesus. There may be more than that, but there dare not be less. Now let me end in this way, and our time is gone. If Christianity is to have an impact on society in the present day, like right now, just think about the fact that you as a single person have friends who are husbands and wives. You are an aunt, you are an uncle to children. What is your role there? Well, it's to be supportive of God's ultimate purpose. It's to take your part there in prayer, in encouraging. You have the children, you take them to the pool. The children say this or they say that. They say, no, honey, listen, this is what it means to be. This is what matters. So the role is an important role. Why is it that so many Christian homes are struggling in this area? Well, partly because we have decided that our preferences take precedent over God's plan. Partly, our poor showing is not on account of a dearth of information. Goodness gracious, there's more ink given to this than probably any other aspect of Christian living in the 21st century. So it can't be an absence of material. No, it has to be a lack of application. Well, then it has to be that I'm guilty of hearing it, but not doing it. Perhaps it has to do with the fact that I listen far more to the voices of a godless culture than I listen to the voice of God.
1: 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As Alistair is taking us through Paul's teaching in the book of Colossians, we're learning that when we embrace the Bible's pattern for family life, our homes and our churches should reflect the blessings of Christ's love. And that can be easier said than done. So as we consider how to cultivate a gospel-centered family, we want to recommend to you a book called Good News for Parents, How God Can Restore Our Joy and Relieve Our Burdens. 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
2: It's funny how differently we respond to pain and the sorrow and the tragedy. 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Remember the promise of God to His people that on the last day, He will personally dry the tears from our eyes. 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
5: This is John MacArthur. Join me for today's Portraits of Grace. After my freshman year in college, I was in a serious automobile accident and thrown clear of a vehicle traveling about 75 miles an hour. I ended up sliding down the highway on my backside for over 100 yards. I vividly remember thinking, "All right, God, if you're going to fight this way, I give up." You see, I knew God was calling me into the ministry, but I was heading in another direction. Perhaps God has dealt severely with you too. If so, it's because He loves you and wants you to know His blessing. Don't despise His chastening, but see it as from the hand of a loving Heavenly Father who seeks your best and His glory. This is John MacArthur encouraging you to live as portraits of grace.
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7: All right. Thank you very much. And hello again, radio friends. How in the world are you? Doing all right? Oh, I'm fine. Praise the Lord. No complaints today to bring at the complaint desk of heaven. All praise and thanks and honor and glory to our blessed Lord. I'm just so glad to be with you to look once again into the Word of God. We're looking at Romans chapter 15. And Paul says, now, this is verse 5, now may the God of patience and consolation, we'll use the word comfort. It's our word comfort, same thing. May the God of patience and comfort grant you to be like-minded one toward another according to Christ Jesus, that ye may with one mind and one mouth glorify God, even the Father of our Lord Jesus Christ. Wherefore, receive ye one another, as Christ also received us, to the glory of God. That's quite a mouthful. Now you see what he's arguing for. Chapter 14 said, him that is weak in the faith, receive ye. Take him in. Love him. Don't argue with him. Then in verse 1 of chapter 15, we that are strong ought to bear the infirmities of the weak. If you're going to receive a person, you're going to make yourself vulnerable to his burdens and help to bear them. But the main thrust of his argument comes up again then in chapter 15, verse 7. Wherefore receive ye one another, as Christ also received us, to the glory of God. Now, what about all of this? What about all this? Like-minded, your Greek New Testament actually is the same mind. To give you the same mind to each other. According, and that word according is the little word kata, which means right down along the same line. Right down along the same line of the Lord Jesus Christ. That you might with one heart and one spirit glorify God and the Father of our Lord Jesus Christ. And then he says, wherefore, I'm just translating freely from my Greek New Testament here. Wherefore, reach out and take each other in. Reach out, reach across and take each other in, even as Christ has taken us in to the glory of God. That's just about what it says there in your original Greek New Testament. Now let's talk about that for a minute, shall we? May God, the God of patience and comfort. Now where does that come from? From getting into the Scriptures. What was written for our learning, patience, comfort, and hope. Okay? Get into the Scriptures if you want to learn something. Get into the Scriptures if you want God's control over your tendency to give up or blow up. Get into the Bible if you want real comfort for the hurts in your heart. And get into the Bible if you want to have a perspective for the future that has real hope in it. That is the thrust of Romans 15:4. Now, he says, as a result, he's the God of patience and he's the God of comfort. Now, may he grant you to be like-minded, in other words, having the same mindset. The same mindset. Do we all have to agree on everything? I have a little cookism I use sometimes. If you find a man who always agrees with you, you have to watch him because he's apt to lie about other things too. So far as I know, it's impossible for two human beings to agree absolutely on everything. When you're first in love, you young people, you think that that's so, but by and by you realize that you have differing points of view because you're two different personalities and you need to learn to live. Supposing that he proposes and you say yes and you take him to the preacher and the preacher says, wilt thou, and he wilts, and so on, and you set up your home together, then you need to learn to live together as two different personalities with two different points of view, but with one objective, and that is to share your life together. There is a mindset of oneness, right? Now, that's the same thing with believers. Of course, there are points of disagreement. They're bound to be so. But there is one mind when it comes to the Lordship of Christ, according to Christ Jesus, down along the line of Christ Jesus. There is one mind when it comes to the Lordship of Jesus Christ. And there is one mind when it comes to glorifying God. You want to say and do things that glorify God. Verse 6. And there is one mind and one heart in terms of your attitude toward other people. Verse 7. You receive them. You reach out and take them in. It's a beautiful concept, isn't it? You see, the Bible doesn't make automatons of us. It doesn't make robots of us. To follow the Lord Jesus Christ does not take any of your initiative away. It simply makes it possible for you, with your initiative and with the uniqueness of your own personality, to glorify God while interacting helpfully with other people who want to do the same thing. In an automobile assembly plant, there are many different functions. And as the line proceeds, the chassis is laid down, assuming that this is an automobile that does have a chassis. A lot of them don't anymore. But the chassis is laid down and the running gear, and the motor is placed into its proper cradle and bolted in, and other things are added, and then the body shell is put on and bolted on, and then the various components are put on. And each of these operations is performed by a different person, so that the person who is taking care of getting the chassis and the motor and the running gear along that part of the line, those persons are not doing the same kind of work as the people who put the body shell on and install the glass and the upholstery or this or that, you see. The work is different, but the objective is the same. You follow me? The objective is to produce an automobile, brand new, shining, sparkling with that new smell that delights you. The objective is to produce a perfect, insofar as possible, a perfect new car. Somebody does one thing, somebody else does another thing. We have different points of view, we have different tasks in life, but we have one objective. We want to produce that new car in a way that it will work well and last. Now, the same thing is true in Christian work. God has made us unique individuals. Each person is different. Those of you who have raised your own children, you know that each child is different. One is outgoing, the other is shy. One is stubborn, the other is flexible. One is outwardly and quickly and responsively affectionate. The other person is apt to be a little withdrawn and sometimes even appear sullen. Different, different, different. And you can't make them all alike. So you learn to deal with each individual on the basis of his uniqueness. So that's true of all of us. God doesn't take away your uniqueness. He does, however, make it possible for you to agree thoroughly with other people on what really counts. And that is, let me go back and do it again. Like mind, have the same mind one toward another, according to right down along the line of, that means, the Lordship of Christ. And that you have the same mind in the desire to glorify God. With one mind and one mouth, glorify God. You have the same mind set toward the Father in heaven. Glorify God, even the Father of our Lord Jesus Christ. Together with another person who also has a unique personality who may differ with you in his or her outlook on life, you kneel and say, Abba, Father, our Father, which art in heaven. And all of a sudden you are together in your heart and together in your words in a God-given unity that goes beyond human differences. Hallelujah for that. Aren't you glad that's so? Now this works in home situations, husband and wife, parent and child. When you get down and really seek the Lord together, you'll find that oneness of heart takes over, even though there may be disagreements on individual details. It certainly works in churches and in other organizations. When we get down and really seek the Lord, the individual differences tend to be diminished and to find their own proper place, while the overriding unity of real faith in the Lord Jesus Christ as Lord and real affection for the Heavenly Father as our Father take over. And as a result, you find it possible to reach out and take into your heart somebody with whom you may differ on what color to paint the boiler room. But oh, there is that overriding and undergirding sense of oneness with the Lord Jesus Christ and oneness with the Heavenly Father toward whom you look up and say, Abba, Father, Papa, God, our Father, which art in heaven. And because of that sense of belonging, because of the comfort you get from the Word of God, because of your desire to honor and to glorify our God, it brings you together with other people. Does that make sense to you today? I hope it does. One other thought before we're finished here. He said, with one mind and one mouth, glorify God. The supreme test of the fitness of any reaction to other people is this. Does it honor the Lord and does it glorify God? If you'll ask that question before you open your mouth, you'll have less apologizing to do afterwards. If you'll ask that question before you pass the motion, you'll have less rescinding, so to speak, to do afterwards. If you'll ask that question, does it honor the Lord Jesus and glorify God? If you'll ask that before you make a decision, you'll have less backtracking to do afterwards. To glorify God is the objective. Not to win the argument, but to win the person. Not to take a religious position, but to honor the God who has raised you into the heavenlies and made you sit together in the heavenlies with Jesus, our blessed Lord. Amen? That's good truth, isn't it? Well, it blesses me, and I hope it had the same effect upon your own heart, my dear friend. Dear Father, help us to glorify Thee today. In Jesus' name I pray, amen. Till I meet you once again by way of radio, walk with the King today and be a blessing.
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11: Well, life in this fallen world is complex. We live with insecurities and anxieties and with questions, unanswered questions about our relationships, marriage, parenting, ministry, and of course, questions about God Himself and His ways. Well, today we set out to try and answer one of your questions on Ask Pastor John, a weekday feature from Desiring God here on Family Radio. Listeners, send me questions. I find the best ones and put them to longtime pastor and author John Piper. And together we open our Bibles for answers. I'm your host, Tony Ranke, with today's question. Well, today we look at being tempted and tested and the difference between those two phenomena, even when the Greek terms are identical for tempting and testing. Today's question is about God's motives when He brings affliction into our lives. And the question is from a young man in Baltimore. Hello, Pastor John. I've heard you preach and teach on Lamentations 3:33, where it says the Lord does not afflict from His heart or grieve the children of men. But I'm struggling to reconcile this verse with Jeremiah 23:20, which says, the anger of the Lord will not turn back until He has executed and accomplished the intents of His heart. Specifically, I'm wrestling with how to understand God's wrath and judgment in light of these verses. Lamentations tells us that God does not afflict from His heart, yet Jeremiah speaks of His anger being executed according to the intents of His heart. And then there's a similar verse in Jeremiah 30, verse 24, where the language shifts slightly to refer to the intentions of His mind rather than His heart. How do I make sense of this tension between these passages? How can God's judgment and anger be in accordance with His heart's intention, and yet Lamentations says He does not afflict from His heart? I'm eager to understand these passages more clearly with a heart full of gratitude for all that is done by You and Desiring God.
12: This is the kind of question that turns a Bible reader into a theologian. Hmm. Thousands of people read their Bibles with great benefit, and yet some read their Bibles with that same benefit and ask difficult questions and linger over those questions long enough to find a biblically faithful answer. That lingering, that penetrating season of thought is what makes a person a theologian. And I don't mean a professional scholar.
11: Yeah.
12: I just mean a very thoughtful person who puts the pieces together in a way that forms a larger, clearer, even more beautiful picture of God. I mean a theologian like Mary King, the cook at Spurgeon School in Newmarket, because here's what Spurgeon wrote about this older, simple woman. The first lessons I ever had in theology were from an old cook named Mary King. She liked something very sweet indeed, good, strong, Calvinistic doctrine. But she lived strongly as well as fed strongly. Many a time we have gone over the covenant of grace together, and I do believe I learned more from her than I should have learned from any six doctors of divinity of the sort we have nowadays.
11: Wow.
12: How easy it is to spot two passages of scripture that seem to say opposite things, and to close the book, conclude that the Bible is self-contradictory, unreliable, and move on to do what you're going to do in your day. But oh, how difficult it is, and yet how fruitful it is to spot those apparent contradictions, give the benefit of the doubt to God's word, dig down into the roots of each text, and discover that, in fact, they have a common root of truth. Discovering those unifying roots is what makes a person a Mary King-like theologian. So here are the two texts that seem to be contradictory. Lamentations 3, 32, 33. Though he cause grief, though God cause grief, he will have compassion, for he does not afflict from his heart or grieve the children of men. Then in Jeremiah 23:20, the anger of the Lord will not turn back until he has executed and accomplished the intents of his heart. So he's not going to turn back from judgment until he has accomplished the intents of his heart. So on the one hand, it appears that the Lord brings judgment, but not from his heart. And on the other hand, it appears that the Lord brings judgment, and it is from his heart. Now, before I suggest a way forward with this apparent contradiction, I think it's helpful to realize there are similar kinds of tensions in regard to God's judgments elsewhere in the Bible. For example, Ezekiel 18:32 says, "I do not have pleasure in the death of anyone, declares the Lord God. So turn and live." And yet in Deuteronomy 28:63, the Lord says, "And as the Lord took delight in doing you good, so the Lord will take delight in bringing ruin upon you and destroying you." So I don't have pleasure in your defeat, and I do have pleasure in your defeat. Now, what should we think when we find such apparent contradictions in the Bible? For those of us who have come to trust in Jesus and his view of the Old Testament, remember he said in John 10:35, the scripture cannot be broken. Or in Matthew 5:18, he said, until heaven and earth pass away, not an iota, not a dot, will pass from the law until all is accomplished. For us who embrace both texts as true, we don't assume a contradiction. We think both sides of this apparent contradiction are true. So how could that be? We're not talking here about a strictly logical contradiction. We're talking about the complexities of the emotional life of God. And what do we know of that? We know what he tells us. That's all we know. That's all we can possibly know. The infinite, holy creator, God who holds the universe in being, either tells us or doesn't tell us what his emotional life is like. And what he tells us is that in some sense, he does delight in the death of the wicked. And in some sense, he does not delight in the death of the wicked. He tells us that in some sense, he does not afflict us from his heart. And in some other sense, he does afflict us from his heart. If this were not true, namely that he does afflict us from his heart, if this were not true, then all who are justly in hell could hold God hostage by their own wickedness. They could always say, ha ha, at least my suffering in hell is making God miserable. And God says, no, it's not that simple. Now, how can we fathom the complexity of the emotional life of God? For example, don't know if you've ever thought of this, but I've thought about this so many times. Who can comprehend that the Lord hears in one moment of time the prayers of millions of Christians around the world and sympathizes with each one personally and individually like a caring father, according to Hebrews 4:15? Even though among those millions of prayers, some are brokenhearted and some are bursting with joy. How can God weep with those who weep and rejoice with those who rejoice when they're both coming to him, indeed by the thousands and thousands coming to him at the same time? In fact, they're always coming to him with no break at all around the world. Or who can comprehend that God is angry at the sin of the world every day? Psalm 7:11. And yet, every day, every moment, he is rejoicing with tremendous joy because somewhere in the world, a sinner is repenting. Luke 15:7. Remember the prodigal son, that whole chapter is, there's joy in heaven. There's joy in the Father's heart when a prodigal returns. And that's happening every minute around the world. Who can comprehend that God grieves over the unholy speech of his people? Ephesians 4:29. And yet takes pleasure in them every day, Psalm 149:4, and ceaselessly makes merry over the penitent prodigals who are coming home all the time. So when we're dealing with this infinitely deep and complex reality of the emotional life of God, and he tells us that he is capable of afflicting us not from his heart, and in another sense, afflicting us from his heart, we would do well to humble ourselves and seek to be encouraged by what both of these tell us about our Heavenly Father, that he is compassionate and that he delights in the wisdom and justice of his judgments.
11: Yeah, God's afflictions are never heartless. They come at the same time from his grief, his justice, and his compassion, so that even when he ordains suffering, it is never from a heart that delights in delivering pain, but from the wise and merciful purposes of an all-wise Father who's inviting believers to trust in his goodness even amidst sorrows. And thank you for listening to Ask Pastor John, a podcast from Desiring God. 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I'm your host, Tony Ranke. 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
14: Hear the word. Reading from Romans 8, verses 16 through 18. The Spirit itself beareth witness with our spirit that we are the children of God, and if children, then heirs, heirs of God, and joint heirs with Christ, if so be that we suffer with him, that we may be also glorified together. For I reckon that the sufferings of this present time are not worthy to be compared with the glory which shall be revealed in us.
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16: I heard the definition of someone's life in a new way recently. I thought this was an interesting way to think about it, that your life is actually the sum of the responses that you've made towards God. You think about that. Once God makes himself known to you, what you do next is your decision. Your reaction reflects what you believe about him. You think about the rich young ruler. We read about him in Matthew 19. I mean, he had lived a moral life. He was pretty well versed in scripture. He knew the laws of God, and he thought he kept them pretty well. So his response to Jesus' invitation showed that even though he had some head knowledge of the teachings of God, he did not know God in an experiential way, a way that was demonstrated by a response of faith. Because we're told in verse 22 that he went away sorrowful, for he had great possessions. You know, when God speaks to us, it's going to require an adjustment in our lives. And this is a truth that can dramatically affect our prayer lives. We'll talk more about that coming up in a few minutes on Family Radio.

Here's what you need to do with your anxiety. Not deny it, not ignore it, but actually cast it. Verse 7 begins with an imperative. Cast it. No. The imperative is actually humble yourself. And one of the evidences that we have humbled ourselves is seen in what we do with the experience of anxiety. We need to be humble enough to recognize that we're not in control. And I-

You're listening to Family Radio, and we were talking a few minutes ago about how when God speaks to us, that's going to require an adjustment in our lives and how that can really impact our prayer lives as well. I mean, every time that we pray, we need to be aware that God answers prayers and that if He answers your prayer and reveals His will to you, that's going to require us to make whatever adjustment or reorientation to our lives that He's asking us to make. It means every time we read the Bible and we come across something that God has told us to do, we need to make sure that we're doing that. You think about why Peter, James, and John were used by God so significantly to turn their world upside down, and why others were living like the rich young ruler. You know, they had head knowledge, but it really didn't change his life much. Choices. Jesus invited the disciples to follow and to believe, and they chose to do that. Their belief actually was proven by their obedience. The rich young ruler couldn't bring himself to obey. He went away sad. And you may face a similar situation where God asks you to make a hard choice, to do something that is going to require a significant adjustment in your life. The question is, are we willing to make those adjustments to respond positively to Christ's invitation?

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0: frustrated we become. And you know, perhaps that's by design, because the Christian life only really works when we surrender control to God. Proverbs 3 says to trust in the Lord with all your heart, lean not on your own understanding, in all your ways acknowledge Him, and He will direct your paths.
1: Open the Bible with Colin Smith.
2: God's first law, like all of His commandments, was a wonderful expression of His love. You may surely eat of every tree of the garden, but of the tree of the knowledge of good and evil you shall not eat. See, Adam and Eve already knew about good, but there was another reality out there called evil, and God says, I don't want you ever to experience it. But Adam and Eve felt that they'd like to have this knowledge of evil, and we've all lived with it ever since. You know, every command that God gives is an expression of His love. Harm will come to you from breaking His law, and good will come to you from keeping it, irrespective of the cost.
1: Is there someone in your life who needs to know the God of the Bible and might be open to take a journey through the Bible with you? Invite them to openthebible.org.
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6: The church is always plagued with errors, or at least members who are in error in their thinking and in their belief. But when an error becomes so serious that it threatens the very life of the church, when it begins to approach a doctrinal mistake that affects the essentials of the Christian faith, then the church has had to rally to stand up and say, this is not what we believe, and that this false belief is heresy and cannot be tolerated within the visible church.
5: As Christians, we must stand for truth and be united by that truth. Hello and welcome to this Tuesday edition of Renewing Your Mind. This week, R.C. Sproul's focus is on the doctrine of the church. He explored why there is division in the church, and today he'll consider the unity we have in the truth. Let's hear from R.C. now.
6: We're looking at the doctrine of the church, the bride of Christ. How do we understand the characteristics of a church? We've looked at the ancient creeds, which declared the four qualifications for the Church of Christ, that it is one, holy, Catholic, and apostolic. And we've begun this study by looking, first of all, at this concept of the oneness or the unity of the church. And in our first session, I looked at some of the historical problems that have emerged as a result of the ecumenical movement, which seeks to bring as much visible organizational and institutional unity to the church as we possibly can, and how in the wake of that movement, the churches have found it necessary to broaden their theological base, their confessional base, in order to accommodate divergent theologies within the institution. I used an illustration that I encountered with the confessional change in the denomination in which I was ordained. Later on in that particular church's history, and I don't want to pick on that church because this is just illustrative of what's going on in many, many denominations. A crisis occurred several years ago over what was known as the Kaiserman decision, where a minister and theologian within a local presbytery, when he was examined for transfer into the presbytery, refused to affirm the deity of Christ. And in addition to his refusal to affirm the deity of Christ, he categorically denied the substitutionary atonement of Christ, as well as other historic doctrines of Presbyterianism. Now, something happened on that occasion that has become exceedingly rare, and that is a man's credentials were challenged over his theology in what was tantamount to a heresy trial. Heresy trials rarely take place in this day and age, though they were commonplace in earlier days within church history. But I want to be careful here that this particular gentleman would not affirm the deity of Christ, but nor was he willing to deny the deity of Christ. He was basically agnostic about the deity of Christ. He would not say Jesus is God. He said God is God. And no matter how much he was pressed to affirm the divine nature of Christ, he wouldn't make that affirmation. He wouldn't deny it, but he wouldn't affirm it either. And so the case reached the highest judicatory of the church. And in that session, where the General Assembly of the church heard the case for this gentleman's views, the church did two things at that General Assembly. On the one hand, the church reaffirmed her conviction in the historic creeds of Christianity and of the particular institutional church. They reaffirmed the doctrines set forth in their creeds, including the deity of Christ and the substitutionary atonement of Christ, and so on. And at the same time, declared that Mr. Kaiserman's views were, quote, within the acceptable limits of interpretation of those creeds. I had never seen anything like this in church history before, where the church, on the one hand, reaffirmed its conviction of a certain doctrine, and then said at the same time that a person who categorically denied the doctrine was within the reasonable limits of interpretation of the doctrine. It's like having your cake and eating it too. It's saying, we as a church still affirm these truths, but you don't have to embrace these truths to be within the guidelines of the confession. So people walked away with an Excedrin headache, and it was kind of like, now you see it, now you don't. Is the church now doing theology with mirrors? That was a serious moment, I believe, in church history. But again, it was illustrative of this phenomenon that we call pluralism. Because the idea of pluralism, again, is to allow for a wide divergency of belief. Now, there's always been a certain level of pluralism within historic Christianity. I once had a course in graduate school in the Netherlands that had an unusual title. The title of the course was The History of Heresy. And we as students had to examine some of the most volatile theological controversies of church history going back to the early centuries. In fact, the church's struggle in the New Testament era with Judaism, for example, and the Ebionite heresy, and then later on with the Docetic heresy and the Gnostic heresy, and then the great church councils that had to deal, for example, at Nicaea with the Arian heresy, and in the 5th century with the Eutychian Monophysite heresy. I mean, the heresy everywhere. The church has always had to deal with heresy. And the church has always made a distinction between heresy and error. And it's a distinction not of kind, but of degree. The church is always plagued with errors, or at least members who are in error in their thinking and in their belief. But when an error becomes so serious that it threatens the very life of the church, when it begins to approach a doctrinal mistake that affects the essentials of the Christian faith, then the church has had to rally to stand up and say, this is not what we believe, and that this false belief is heresy and cannot be tolerated within the visible church. That's what has happened historically with the conflicts over theology. And I'm going to make a distinction here for you, and I hope that it's a meaningful one. There are errors that we would call non-essential. That is, salvation is not at stake. We may debate what is the proper mode of baptism. Is it immersion? Is it sprinkling? Is it dipping? What is it? But there are some people in Christian history who argue that that mode of administering of the sacrament is essential to Christianity and essential to salvation. But as I said, there are very few people who would take that position. Now, on the other side of the coin, most Christians will grant that all truth is important and that all obedience in the Christian life is important. And though we differ on certain things, we recognize that we're all trying to be pleasing to God and do what's right and obedient to the Scriptures and so on, but we just don't agree on some of the details on what the Scripture actually teaches. Now, with respect to sin in general, the Bible speaks of a charity or a love that covers a multitude of sins. And yet there are also particular sins that are so egregious, so heinous in New Testament terms, that they require discipline in the life of the church, and actually in many cases formal trials that may lead actually to excommunication of someone. We remember the incestuous man of the Corinthian church, and Paul had to rebuke the Corinthian congregation because they didn't discipline this man, and this man's sin was scandalizing the whole church, and the Corinthians were called to admonish and rebuke him, and if necessary, excommunicate him if he remained impenitent, which in fact happened. The man was excommunicated. Then what happened? Then he repented. And now the church won't let him back in, so Paul had to write them again and say, look, first of all, you were too lax with your discipline, and now that the point of the discipline has been successful, you've recovered your brother, now you're being too severe and too stern, and you won't let him back in. And so the Corinthian community erred in both directions with respect to the incestuous man. But the point is, in the New Testament, there's not a provision for having excommunicating disciplinary action over every sin that we commit. Rather, there is to be a love, a patience, a tolerance, a long-suffering that is characteristic of Christian people, that we bear with one another's weaknesses in a patient and loving manner, not trying to make a federal case out of every difference of opinion. That all of that is to say simply that historically the church has recognized that there are differences that are not of the essence. They're not essential to salvation, and they don't affect what we call the esse, E-S-S-E, which is the Latin term for essence, being, or substance of the church. Now, there are some issues that affect the very essence of Christianity, and those are the issues that have covered the most disturbing controversies of doctrine in the history of the church. But there's another level, and that is there are those errors that are not necessarily mistakes with respect to the essence of Christianity, but they do impact what we call the Bene Esse, B-E-N-E-E-S-S-E. And Bene is simply the word for well in Latin. And so we're making a distinction between those errors that impact the being of the church, those major heresies, and then lesser heresies that impact the well-being of the church. And so the church, in trying to preserve unity historically, has always at the same time also had to face the problem of maintaining the purity of the church. Now, we'll look more at the purity of the church when we look at the second qualification, namely that the church is holy. But right now, we're still concerned about unity. My great fear in this generation is that what we're seeing take place is a kind of ecumenical movement, kind of movement to unity, that in order to achieve unity, neutralizes and relativizes doctrine, where we begin to negotiate essential truths, like the deity of Christ, like the atonement of Christ, and all for the sake of visible unity. Now, this crisis that the church is facing today is largely a result of the impact of the 18th century Enlightenment on the historic church, both Catholic and Protestant, as it came to its strongest manifestation in the 19th century with the advent of what was called 19th century liberalism. And I want to talk about that for a moment. I wrote the word liberalism on the blackboard here and used a capital L. For this reason, to be liberal just simply means to be free and open, and considered in and of itself, the term liberal, I believe, describes a virtue. But when you put that suffix, ism, on the end, we're talking about a particular school of theology, the redemptive historical school, that appeared in force in the 19th century and had massive influence on the visible church across denominational lines. It began basically with German theologians who attacked the supernatural dimensions of historic Christianity and denied, for example, the validity of the biblical miracles, the virgin birth, the atonement of Christ, the resurrection of Christ, the ascension of Christ, and try to reduce the Christian faith to a moral code or a system of values. One member of this group in the 19th century left the visible church saying, to attempt to redefine Christianity after 1900 years by this radical difference from the biblical affirmations, which are full of supernatural assertions, such as the virgin birth, the resurrection, everything, is simply dishonest. And that integrity demands that if a person comes to the place where they're convinced that what the Bible teaches about the person and work of Christ simply isn't true historically, that they should be honest at that point and say, I'm not a Christian, at least not in the historic classical sense, and I don't really put any stock in the New Testament records. But that's not what the vast majority of the liberals did. Instead, they sought to maintain their standing in the visible churches, and indeed to capture the power structures of the visible churches by, first of all, capturing seminaries and colleges and boards and agencies of the major denominations. And that's what happened. So that at the turn of this century, you had a catastrophic struggle in America that was known as the modernist fundamentalist struggle. Now, that struggle, from a historical perspective, may be easily distorted and misunderstood, because the term fundamentalism or the term fundamentalist has undergone a significant change from its early use at the turn of the century to the way it's used today. If you would go out in the church today and ask the question, what is a fundamentalist? Usually the answer will be something like this: somebody who's definitely Arminian in their theology, somebody who's moralistic in their theology, somebody who has a literalistic approach to Scripture, somebody who is opposed to serious theology. It's kind of characterized or caricatured as a backwoods, uneducated, pietistic, narrow-minded, bigoted ignoramus. I mean, that's kind of the cloak that fundamentalism covers today. Originally, the term fundamentalist was used by very serious scholars. One of the leaders was a professor of systematic theology at Princeton Seminary in New Jersey. And what these men, who were in the main Calvinists, not Arminian, highly educated theologians, were saying, that the issue with modernism was an issue that regarded the foundational premises, the fundamental truths of biblical and historic Christianity. Truths that the Roman Catholic Church, for example, would certainly maintain without being called, quote, fundamentalists in the pejorative sense in which I've just mentioned it. And this controversy at the turn of this century really began the proliferation of church splits, as people in all kinds of churches were facing the influence of liberalism within their denominations. And so the churches began to be divided inside between the liberals and the conservatives, or between evangelicals and modernists. And for many, they continued to coexist within large denominations, but it was anything but a peaceful coexistence. And what has since happened is, in many cases, the churches have split, so much so that we've seen that the mainline churches are not even mainline churches anymore in terms of size and influence. The growth rate among evangelical churches has been steadily upward, whereas in the mainline churches that were captured by liberalism were on a downward trend. One denomination I know over a period of 10 years lost over 1 million members. And so we face this crisis today where the people are scrambling to find the church, to find the church in her historic biblical unity. I'm amazed how often I meet people who seem to have little awareness of the distinctive theology of 19th century liberalism. There still seems to be a public trust of pastors, where if you find out from a poll that a certain number of pastors don't believe in the deity of Christ or the atonement of Christ or the virgin birth of Christ, you find in certain denominations almost 80% of the ministers there say they don't believe in the virgin birth of Christ. And people are shocked by that. They say, well, why would somebody be a minister and not believe in these things? And I said, well, there's nothing new about that. I mean, we've had this problem for quite a long time. And I can remember when I was in seminary, a student was in a class, a homiletics class on preaching, and he happened to give a sermon on the substitutionary atonement of Christ. And the way this would proceed was at the end of the student sermon, the professor of the homiletics class would then give a critique or evaluation of the person's preaching. Now, the idea was to critique the delivery, not the content, because the homiletics professor was not a theologian or a biblical scholar, but was there to teach voice and gestures and delivery and sermon construction and so on. Well, this particular day, this fellow preached on the substitutionary atonement, the seminary where I attended, and when he stepped down from the pulpit, the professor was livid. He was furious. And he literally screamed at the student and said this, "How dare you preach the substitutionary atonement in this day and age?" See, we're shocked when there are people who are in the church who don't believe the historic tenets of Christianity. They're shocked whenever they find anybody that does believe historic Christianity. I just was reading a theologian the other day on a particular historic classical doctrine of the faith, and he made the glib observation, "Nobody believes that anymore." And I thought, well, maybe I ought to write him a letter. Unless I'm nobody. But these are the struggles that we have as we seek the unity of the church.
5: That was R.C. Sproul from his series, The Bride of Christ. 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People often say that doctrine divides, but doctrine also unites. Here's Dr. Sproul with a preview of tomorrow's lesson.
6: Historically, to be an evangelical meant something doctrinally. That is, it was defined in terms of a particular confession. Now, it tends to be defined by a methodology rather than a theology. And you have the same kind of pluralism rampant in so-called evangelical circles today that we see in historic liberalism. Now, the unity that does exist, thanks be to God, and always will exist, is the unity of the invisible church. It really is a razor's edge, isn't it, to try to live as a Christian as much as possible, the Bible says, to be at peace with all men. We really need to bend over backwards to keep peace. Yet at the same time, we are called to be faithful to the truth of the gospel and to the purity of the church.
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It's great to have your company today. Thank you for listening to Family Radio. You know, one of the great ironies of life is that we crave control, and yet God created the world in such a way that it constantly resists our attempts to control it. You know, whether it is controlling people or controlling our health and finances, I mean, even controlling the future, the tighter we grip, the more

Hebrews 12:28. Therefore, let us be grateful for receiving a kingdom that cannot be shaken, and thus let us offer to God acceptable worship with reverence and awe.

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1: Welcome to Bible Q&A with John MacArthur. This is Denny Nugent with a question today about the family. God directly addresses children in the New Testament. In Ephesians 6:1, he says, and I quote, "Children, obey your parents." Now, John, what comes of that command when you're no longer a child? Is obedience the guiding principle for the relationship between adult children and their adult parents?
2: Well, of course not. Obedience to parents in Ephesians 6:1 is talking about children, not talking about adults. It's looking at the whole family situation. You have husbands, wives, and then you have parents and children. It's looking at a home. When children become adults, they are no longer under the tutelage and the commanding responsibility of their parents. However, there is another responsibility that comes into play, and that is what the Old Testament says, and it says it very clearly, and it fits it right into the commands that God gave, honor your father and mother. You go from obedience as a child to honor as an adult. Obedience has to do with action. You do what your parents tell you. Honor has to do with attitude. And even among the Jews in our Lord's experience, there were adults that didn't honor their parents. They would be obligated to take care of their parents. They wouldn't do it. They'd say, oh, it's Corban. That amount of money has been donated as a gift to the temple. I can't give it to you. And they were abusive of their parents. Children obey and adults honor. That never changes, and that never goes away. You have that responsibility as long as you live to show honor to your parents, and God promises to bless that kind of attitude.
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1: 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Reading from Psalm 136, verses 1 through 5. Oh, give thanks unto the Lord, for he is good, for his mercy endureth forever. Oh, give thanks unto the God of gods, for his mercy endureth forever. Oh, give thanks to the Lord of lords, for his mercy endureth forever. To him who alone doeth great wonders, for his mercy endureth forever. To him that by wisdom made the heavens, for his mercy endureth forever.
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0: What's your favorite commercial? I still hear in my head advertising jingles, even from my childhood. A good commercial is remembered. Great ones make you want to buy the product. Today on Truth for Life, Alistair Begg reflects on how and why Christian families are to be a great endorsement for the gospel.
1: The specific instructions given to the physical family are set in the context of the church family, which of course raises immediately the question, who or what is the church family? And here in Colossians, we have the answer to that very, very clear. If you move in your Bible simply to the opening page of Colossians, you will see that Paul, the apostle of Christ Jesus, along with Timothy, his brother, is addressing those to whom he refers as the saints and faithful brothers and sisters. He then goes on to say that these are the ones who are marked by three things in particular: by faith, by love, and by hope. In other words, these individuals are not simply a collection of religious people that are living in the Colossae Valley, but they are those who have had a direct encounter with the living God in and through the work of the Spirit of God in the person of the Lord Jesus Christ. Now, if you have your text in front of me, let me point out to you that he describes the fact that in verse 6, this gospel, this word of truth has come to them, and they have, you will notice, the verb understood it. They have understood it. There is a mysterious work when men and women understand the gospel. You will not come to understand the gospel as a result of sufficient argumentation. Argument, apologetic, is insufficient. It's not unnecessary, but it's insufficient. Because what happens is, when the Holy Spirit comes and enables us to understand, he doesn't do so contra the evidence, but what he does is he clears away the mists from our eyes. And suddenly, what was unclear becomes clear in a way that takes us by surprise. And we say, when someone asks us, "And are you a member of the family?" "Yes, I am. What happened to you?" "Well, it was quite remarkable, really, because I understood God's grace." That's in verse 6. In verse 12, he describes them as those who are qualified. Qualified. Giving thanks to the Father who has qualified you. On the basis of what? Not on the basis of entry to a club, not on the basis of academic success, not on the basis of gender or social standing, but qualified solely on the strength of who Jesus is and what he has done. Who are the members of the family? Those who are marked by faith, by love, by hope. How did this come about? They understood God's grace. They were qualified by God's grace. And in verse 13 there, they were delivered from where they used to hang out, and they were transferred to the kingdom of his beloved Son, in whom we have redemption, even the forgiveness of our sins. Now, I put it to you, this is something far greater than the idea of, are you a member of such and such a church family that meets in such and such a building? No. That is perfectly possible by means of all kinds of processes, but the work that is being described here and the call that is being issued here is being issued to Christian people. In other words, the Christian family is distinct from every other family in that the work of God's grace is present in the parents who have, by his grace, understood, been qualified, transferred into his kingdom, and been set free. Now, if all of that has actually happened, you can see that surely there ought to be evidence of it somewhere. And of course, that is why Paul and Timothy have been praying that their outward lives, those to whom he writes, the recipients of the letter, they and we, that their outward life would be in keeping with the gospel. It's verse 10 of chapter 1, that you would walk in a manner worthy of the Lord. Now, what this means then is that as members of God's family, we are called to display the reality of that in practical ways in our own little families, so that our little families are outposts of the gospel. Now, you're sensible people. You could read the Bible here and see if there's a logical progression in what I'm saying. The Christian family is supposed to be a good advertisement, in fact, a fantastic advertisement for the gospel in the world, for the Christian faith. In fact, if Christianity is ever going to have an impact on society, it must revolutionize our home life. Now, it is for this reason that Paul consistently, and the other apostles too, move from the spiritual to the physical family, and do so in such a way as to help us avoid the idea that every time you come to stuff about husbands and wives and parents and children, you can, if you are not a husband or a wife or a parent or whatever, then you can just simply skip that and go to the next section. No, it's not in there specifically for parents and children. It is there for all of us. Why? Well, because of what I've just said. Because the issue is the gospel. The gospel is at stake in relationship to the roles that are assigned to us. Now, in tackling this morning, I want you to know up front that I'm not going to spend hardly any time at all talking about the practical implications of what it means to be a submissive wife. I'm going to trust you to put the pieces of the puzzle together for yourselves. You know what you're dealing with. You know where you live. You know how this needs to be applied. I want instead to address this somewhat differently. And that is, first of all, to answer a question that rises in the minds of people. Where in the world did we get this from? How do we have wives? How do we have marriage? How is it that we even have this stuff? You say, well, that's ridiculous. No, it's not. Move about. Listen to contemporary music. Listen to the cries of teenagers. Listen to those who are post-millennial in their perspective. Observe their lifestyles. And you realize that they're beginning from a very different place than many of us want to start. They're beginning, actually, at the very beginning. So you will see, wives submit to your husbands as is fitting in the Lord. Fitting in the Lord. It doesn't say as it fits in with your own agenda, but as it is fitting in the Lord. Because it is the Lord who created this. That the whole reality of what we deal with in the structure of marriage is not invented by culture, it is established by creation. So when someone says, well, where did we get this from? The answer is from God. And when Jesus actually is asked about things in relationship to the disruption of marriage, and you can find this in Matthew 19, he goes immediately back to the doctrine of creation. He doesn't argue from the contemporary world in which he's living. He doesn't argue on the basis of pragmatism. He goes right back to the fact. He says, don't you know how it was in the beginning? Don't you know how God started this thing off? Don't you understand that? Well, of course, the answer is for many of us, no, we don't understand it. Human sexuality is part and parcel of creation. Creation, that's where it comes from. Masculinity and femininity are both physiological and psychological realities. Who says? God says. Oh. Therefore, the instruction is permanent and universal. Now you see, unless we get grounded in this, we can have all the kind of talks that you have in these books with about 20 chapters on what you're supposed to do. They're very helpful, I'm sure. But that is down the line until we understand this. What God has established by creation, no culture will be able to destroy. It will destroy itself first but it will not destroy the reality of that which God has founded from the creation of the world. We need to understand that, and we need to believe it. The light shines in the darkness, and the darkness has not put it out. Heaven and earth, says Jesus, will pass away, but my word will never pass away. This is the foundation. You say, but I thought it is about wives. Yes, it is. By creation, God has put this in place. That's the first observation. Secondly, but look at us. The Bible not only explains its origin, but it explains why it is that it's so messed up. Why is everything so messed up? And you discover that God's perfect plan was disturbed. Adam's role assigned to him was to lead. Not because he was superior, but because it was fitting in the Lord. God constituted the order for his purpose. Eve came after Adam. Eve came out of Adam. Eve came for Adam. Who says? God says. Well, what happened? Well, she listened to the serpent instead of listening to Adam. And Adam listened to Eve instead of listening to God. And the result was disruption in the order and confusion in the roles. Immediately, things were out of kilter. You need only to go on immediately into the fourth chapter and see how the disruptive impact of that extended beyond Adam and Eve to their children. Now, why is this so important? Well, it's so important because we have to recognize that God ordained marriage in part for the lifelong companionship, which is the beauty of marriage. And in the awareness of the fact that the welfare of human society, as we often say in our marriage service, that the welfare of human society can be strong and happy only where the marriage bond is held in honor. Well, how can the marriage bond be held in honor if people don't even understand the origin of the marriage bond itself? This is not an invention along the way. This is not a cage in which people are trapped. This is the divine order of creation. And until we understand that, then our particular roles within it will appear to be a construct that emerges from somebody's bright head or something else. So if it is there by creation, if it is disrupted by sin, it is thirdly restored by grace. Restored by grace. You see, the Bible tells us that it is only in Jesus, that we find freedom from the disruption of relationships brought about by the fall. Only in Jesus is there freedom from that. No self-help book will ultimately fix it. No psychological methodology will be able to change you. We need an expulsive power of a new affection. We need somebody to come from the outside of us and live within us and so open our understanding, so qualify us, so make us new, and then so make us obedient. Actually, what this is all about is the fact that Jesus is Lord. Jesus is Lord. You will see that in the little section beginning in verse 18 here in chapter 3, it is the lordship of Christ that keeps coming. Submit to your husbands as is fitting in the Lord. Children, obey your parents because it pleases the Lord. Make sure you do your work in the fear of the Lord and so on. It is only when we understand that Jesus is Lord of all that we will discover any kind of wholeness, any kind of freedom. Because in Jesus, all that happened in the fall is reversed. That's why when we read in the epistles, Jesus is referred to as the second Adam or the last Adam. Romans 5:19, for us by the one man's disobedience, that is Adam, the many were made sinners, so by the one man's obedience, the many will be made righteous. Jesus obeyed where Adam failed, and Jesus took the divine judgment that Adam and we in him deserve. You say, well, where would there be evidence of this? Well, there are hints of this amazing restorative principle in his miracles. Because people would observe what Jesus was doing and say that there's nobody can do these things. How is it that this happens? He was the king. He was giving an indication of what would ultimately be the case when the lion metaphorically lies down with the lamb, when all things are made new. So you have a hint of it in the miracles. You have the promise of it ultimately in a new heaven and a new earth. And you have it presently. Now wait for this. You have it presently in the church. Remember when you go to the marriage ceremony, and this is the great mystery. And we are talking about Christ and the church. Now that ought to make the hair on the back of your neck stand up just a little bit. Are you telling me that my part as a husband or as a wife is directly related to the plan and purpose of God in relationship to his church and its effectiveness in the universe? Yes, because that's what the Bible says. The restorative principle in a sentence from Sinclair. The liberation from decay. The smoothing out of that which sin has rumpled and distorted is also seen in Christian marriage. So, God planned it, sin spoiled it, grace restores it, and my marriage is to display it. You say, well, did we reach our verse? Yes, I think you can safely say so. Someone says, but we're only now getting to the point, aren't we? We're now going to get to grips with the good stuff. Well, I say to you again, let's be clear about why this matters. It actually is not about whether you're having a really happy time in your marriage. It's about something far bigger. When Paul writes to Titus and he gives him instructions about how he should conduct himself in pastoral ministry, he says that it is vitally important that there is instruction for the young women, that they are trained to love their husbands and their children, to be self-controlled, pure, working at home, kind, and submissive to their own husbands. Do you know what the next phrase is? So that they may have a really happy time. So that the word of God will not be reviled. In other words, so that you as a Christian wife will not, by your attitude towards your husband, cause some of your friends at the tennis club to disregard the gospel on account of your behavior. In other words, Christian wife, so that you may not cause people to revile his word, but so that you may be a walking advertisement for the reality of the transforming power of the gospel. Now, if we imagine a picture, if we imagine this picture, it is a picture of a husband issuing commands and of a wife obeying orders, then we're going to have to look somewhere other than the New Testament for that picture. Because that is not actually the picture. In fact, it is interesting that as you go on in this section, the word that is used in relationship to the wives, the word is submit. In the relationship to slaves and masters, it is the word obey. Well, you say, well, what is that? Isn't that just a synonym? Sue and I had this conversation just yesterday afternoon. She said, well, that means the same thing, doesn't it? I said, honey, no, it doesn't mean the same thing. Submission is a voluntary self-giving. A voluntary self-giving. A voluntary self-giving to a lover. To a lover whose responsibility is defined in the verse that follows, a responsibility of constructive care, a responsibility of putting the other person first. In other words, submission is the response of love to love. It's the response of love to love. The distinction that exists within the roles is a distinction of function. It's not a distinction of value. Susan and I have an equal standing and an equal dignity before God by creation. We have an equal standing before God by redemption. But we have been assigned different roles according to the Maker's design. And therefore, it becomes a matter of great significance. The Christian wife is to be able to say, my relationship to my husband is a reflection of my commitment to the Lord Jesus. There may be more than that, but there dare not be less. Now let me end in this way, and our time is gone. If Christianity is to have an impact on society in the present day, like right now, just think about the fact that you as a single person have friends who are husbands and wives. You are an aunt, you are an uncle to children. What is your role there?

0: You're listening to Family Radio. I'm Steve Hiller. I know I mentioned this before, but one of the things that I'm so appreciative of this year is that our church has really made an intentional focus to pray. I mean, after all, Jesus called the church or his Father's house a house of prayer. And so we should be a praying church. And Paul writes to Timothy about that. In 1 Timothy chapter 2, Paul says, "First then, I urge that supplications, prayers, intercessions, and thanksgivings be made for all people, for kings and all who are in high positions, that we may lead a peaceful and quiet life, godly and dignified in every way." You know, Paul's talking about the place of prayer in public worship. And while this seems to be growing increasingly out of fashion in some churches, and so I'm so grateful it's not in our church, but God has given this ministry to the church. We're to be praying church, a praying church. And if we're not praying, if Christians aren't, who will? And a gospel-centered church is not about us. It's about the gospel. And God wants all people to be saved and to come to a knowledge of the truth. Our worship must reflect God's heart for the world. And so we need to be praying. We're going to talk more about that coming up in a few minutes on Family Radio.
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How precious are your thoughts to me, O God. How great is the sum of them. If I should count them, they would be more in number than the sand. When I awake, I am still with you. Family Radio.

So a few minutes ago, we looked at 1 Timothy chapter 2 and the first couple of verses there, where Paul said that he's urging there to be public prayer, that we're to be praying in our churches. And a couple of things to quickly look at here. If we're going to be a praying church, we should pray what is on the heart of God, right? So when churches give up on intercessory prayer, it's usually because of one of two reasons. One, the pastors give up. They get pushback. People, you know, are not thrilled about that. And so they hear the negativity. And so the pastors give up. And tied to that is the fact that very often the church, unfortunately, doesn't care. But effective prayer involves faith. It involves compassion. It involves a heart that reflects the character of God and his heart for the world. So we should be praying. We should be praying that people would come to know Jesus. Secondly, Paul says that we're to pray for kings and all in high positions. We'll talk a little bit more about that in a few minutes on Family Radio.

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1: Hear the word. Reading from Psalm 2, verses 10 through 12. Be wise now, therefore, O ye kings. Be instructed, ye judges of the earth. Serve the Lord with fear, and rejoice with trembling. Kiss the Son, lest he be angry, and ye perish from the way when his wrath is kindled but a little. Blessed are all they that put their trust in him. Reading from Psalm 2, verses 10 through 12.

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1: You're listening to Family Radio. I'm Steve Hiller, and we're looking at how when Paul is writing to Timothy about what public prayer is to look like, he says we're to be a praying church and we're to pray for all people, including kings and all in high positions. That's 1 Timothy chapter 2, verse 2. And you think about those who are ruling during Paul's time. They were pagans. Yet Paul says Christians should pray for our rulers. We should do it with thanksgiving. Now, what do we pray? Well, Paul says, pray that we may lead peaceful, quiet, godly lives, dignified in every way. So our objective is not that politicians will change society. It's that we should live in peace so that the gospel will change society. John Chrysostom has said that no one can feel hatred towards those for whom he prays. So if we pray for the leaders of our nation, whoever that may be, if we pray for the leaders of our churches, if we pray for those in authority, it's going to affect the way that we speak about them. Now, we may disagree with them, but if we're praying for them, then we should have a heart that wants good for them, that's going to want gospel for them. It's not going to be cynical, not going to be unkind. We're going to be praying God's blessing on them, right? And what would that mean? It would mean that they would have an encounter with God. And then we would rejoice in the successes, godly successes, that God gives them.

Psalm 9, verses 9 and 10. The Lord is a stronghold for the oppressed, a stronghold in times of trouble. And those who know your name put their trust in you. For you, O Lord, have not forsaken those who seek.

You're listening to Family Radio. I'm Steve Hiller. And I think all of us want to live according to the will of God. You know, if you're listening to this radio station, my guess is that's probably true of you. But we live in a world with other sinners. You're a sinner. I'm a sinner. People around us are sinners. And so we make bad decisions. We disobey sometimes. But when we do, that still doesn't cancel out God's will for us. Other people's actions will affect us, will affect other people, but no one can prevent what God wants to do in you and through you. I think we can look at the book of Numbers, Numbers 14, Joshua and Caleb, and see how they trusted God, yet they were forced, like everybody else, to wander in the wilderness for 40 years because of the fear and the disbelief of others. Maybe you felt that somebody's thwarting God's will for you. Maybe somebody kept you from getting a job or earning a promotion. Maybe you feel like, you know, you've applied for something with the government, but the application committee, for whatever reason, turned something down. They disagreed with your recommendation. What you are trying to do, people aren't agreeing with. Here's the question. Do you believe that mere men can stop God from accomplishing his purposes in your life? We'll look more at this coming up in a few minutes on Family Radio.

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0: I was reminded again recently that truth is a person. Jesus said that he was the truth. And that tells us that we can't really know truth until we've heard from Jesus. Our circumstances may tell us one thing, but if Jesus says something different, we got to go with the different. You think about when Jesus and the disciples were in a boat and a storm comes and the disciples thought that they were going to die. I mean, they were fishermen. They knew the sea. They'd been out in some rough conditions before, certainly. But if they thought they were going to die, you knew that it was pretty horrific out there on the water. And they had allowed their circumstances to convince them that the truth of the matter was they were going to die shortly. But they were wrong, because truth actually was asleep in the back of the boat. We'll look more at this coming up in a few minutes on Family Radio.
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2: There's a foundational temptation for believers in the Old Testament and still today. It can be summarized quite simply as Jesus plus blank. And what if you put in that blank, no matter how good it is an idol that you're seeking to combine with the work of Jesus. Now, we see this tendency exemplified all over the Old Testament. For instance, in King Jeroboam. Jeroboam attempted syncretism, that is, the mixture of the worship of Yahweh with Baal by setting up the golden calves. And this was replicated throughout both the Northern Kingdom and the Southern Kingdom. It was Yahweh plus blank. You can fill in that blank with whatever god or goddess. Well, this same evil tendency continues today. We seek assurance not in Jesus alone, but in Jesus plus our sincerity, Jesus plus whatever. Well, I don't care what's in the blank, it's become our idol. We shift our focus with repentant hearts to Jesus alone. Who is your salvation? Jesus alone. How do you have assurance that you're right with God? Jesus alone. Well, how do you know that you're going to heaven when you die and that you're going to be raised to newness of life in the resurrection? Jesus alone. Jesus is sufficient. His work is sufficient to save you, to forgive you, and to fill you with hope and faith and love. Jesus alone is our assurance.
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Classic hymns, faithful Bible teaching, truth that still speaks with clarity and power today. It's steady encouragement for hearts that want to stay centered on Christ. 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

We were talking a few minutes ago here on Family Radio about how the disciples were out on a boat, Jesus was asleep, a storm comes, and the disciples are convinced that they're going to die. I mean, there were some experienced fishermen on this boat, and they're using wisdom, life experience, all that, and the conclusion they come to is that we're going down. And there may be times in our lives where we are convinced that life is going to go a certain direction. We're blind to other options or other ways that God may choose to work something out. And when we get really kind of stuck in a situation like that, boy, do we desperately need to hear a word from truth, from Jesus. And you think about when Jesus spoke, he rebuked the wind and the waves. They ceased. There was calm. Now, the disciples had seen Jesus perform other miracles, but they had not yet witnessed his power over nature, over creation in that way. And I think sometimes we're a lot like those disciples. We maybe have seen God demonstrate his power to us in some way, but now it's a different circumstance. And it's tempting to think, okay, I know God can move here, but I don't know that he's going to move there. When we encounter new and frightening situations, it's a good opportunity for us to cry out to God and to ask him to save us, to help us. We may want to panic and say, like the disciples did, Lord, save me because I'm perishing. And God may come alongside and say, hey, I had that situation. I got you in this one too. And as we experience God move in this new situation, we're going to know more of him because of that.

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1: You know, there's a temptation that I think a lot of Christians face, and that's to be practical. To try and do God's work, but do it in our way. And getting results becomes the primary focus. This is Family Radio. I'm Steve Hiller. And, you know, it almost seems, now we may not say this out loud, but if you were to look at our behavior and kind of pick up on attitudes, it almost seems like we believe that the end justifies the means. We need to make sure that we're not led away by the world's reasoning. As you look at God's word, it shows us that the means are sometimes even more important than the results. The world's going to try and convince us that as long as we get the thing done, as long as we accomplish something good, something for the kingdom of God, that's what matters. You can even look at the New Testament example of Ananias and Sapphira. They gave an offering to their church. That was a good thing. But they did it deceitfully, and God judged them immediately. Even Satan tried to trap Jesus with a temptation like this. We'll look more at that coming up in a few minutes on Family Radio.

In Isaiah 62, the prophet is speaking to God's people, and he says, God is going to change your name. You will no more be called forsaken, and your land will no more be called desolate. But he gives them new names. You shall be called, My Delight is in Her, and your land will be called married. That word married is actually the Hebrew word Beulah.

been looking at how we can face this temptation to do things the practical way, to look at the stated goal and to do what we got to do to get the results that we want. Ananias and Sapphira did that in the New Testament. And we see Satan trying to tempt Jesus with a very similar temptation. He didn't really go after the worthiness of Jesus' task, but Satan offered Jesus a more quote-unquote practical solution to accomplish Jesus' goal more quickly and at a lesser cost. But God's ways are not like man's ways. Henry Blackaby has said, efficiency from man's perspective is not prized by God. It did not seem efficient to have the children of Israel march around Jericho 13 times and then blow their trumpets, but it brought the walls down. It didn't appear wise to select the youngest of Jesse's sons to become the next king. But God saw a man after his own heart in David. And at first glance, it doesn't seem logical for Jesus to have picked the 12 disciples that he did. Yet, through them, God dramatically affected the world. It's never wise to attempt to do God's work man's way. It's an age-old temptation. We need to make sure that when we respond to the invitation of God to join him in his work, we do it his way.

0: You ever thought, I want to be more godly? Ever said that? You're listening to Family Radio. I'm Steve Hiller. Like any genuine believer has said, I want to grow in godliness. But you know, a God-centered life, which is what godliness is not a system or a program. It's a person. The mystery of a fully God-centered life lies in the person of Jesus. He is godliness in the flesh. He lived the God-centered life, and our hope of living a godly life is in him. We'll look more at this coming up in a few minutes on Family Radio.
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2: One of the promises Jesus made, in fact, the last promise he made in the Gospel of Matthew, at the end of the Great Commission, he said, I am with you always. Charles Spurgeon, reflecting on that verse, says, there is one who is ever the same and who is ever with us. It is well that there is one stable rock amidst the billows of the sea of life. He says, O my soul, set not your affections upon rusting, moth-eaten, decaying treasures, but set your heart on him who abides forever faithful to you. He said, my soul, I charge you, lay up your treasures in the only secure cabinet. Store your jewels where you cannot lose them. Put your all in Christ. Set all your affections on his person, all your hope in his merit, all your trust in his efficacious blood, all your joys in his presence. And so you may laugh at loss and defy destruction. Trust all your concerns with him who never can be taken from you, who will never leave you, and who will never let you leave him. It's a great reminder for us that God is the same yesterday, today, and forever, that he is for us, and if God is for us, who can be against us? And that today, wherever you go, whatever you face, the Lord is with you. He will strengthen you. You can trust in him.
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Now, some of you feel weak. Physically weak, some of you are. You may feel terribly weak spiritually, nearly to the stopping point. And in the face of temptations that come your way, you say to yourself, I don't know what I shall ever do. It seems I can't ever gain the victory over these things.

0: 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I will lift up my eyes to the hills. From whence comes my help? My help comes from the Lord, who made heaven and earth. He will not allow your foot to be moved. He who keeps you will not slumber.
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We've been talking about living a God-centered life, a life that is focused on God. And the only one who ever did that perfectly was Jesus. And our hope of ever living that kind of life is in him. Jesus is both the object of our faith and the source of our life. And a lot of us get the first part of that, the object of our faith. But let's look at the second part, the source of our life for a second, because being a Christian is more than just believing in Jesus. There are a lot of scholars who believe that this guy named Jesus lived some 2,000 years ago. He was a teacher and his teaching changed the world. In fact, scripture tells us that even the demons know who he is, believe that he exists, but they don't have a faith, right? They're not saved. A lot of those scholars, they don't know Jesus. But man, if we know Jesus, an intimate love relationship with him, it's because we've got the spirit of him living in us. Think about that. Christ in you. Paul talks about that in Colossians chapter 1. He says that's the hope of glory. It's more than just believing in Jesus. It's this faith that unites us to him so that we're in him and he's in us. Genuine saving faith is a faith that possesses Christ, receives him, feeds on him. He's our life. And as Paul says in Colossians chapter 3, our life is then hidden with Christ in God. And Jesus gives us this great illustration of this. We'll look at that coming up in a few minutes on Family Radio.

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3: 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Well, put three checks next to that. 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And if you want to grow in grace and in sanctification, find those places where you are critical of God. 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
4: We've been talking about how faith is more than just believing in Jesus. This is Family Radio. I'm Steve Hiller. We've been talking about how a real faith, a genuine saving faith, is a faith that unites us to Christ so that we're in Him and He is in us. And Jesus gives the wonderful illustration of this in the book of John. Chapter 15, verse 5, Jesus says, I am the vine, you are the branches. So godliness is in Him, in Jesus, and godliness flows from Him, and it grows in us as we grow in Jesus.

0: Ezekiel chapter 38, verse 23. So I will show my greatness and my holiness and make myself known in the eyes of many nations. Then they will know that I am the Lord.
1: 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Hear the word.

You know, sometimes the Christian life just feels hard. Sometimes to persevere in it, it feels like strength. Other times it feels like just not giving up. Because it's not an easy road, and we've never been promised an easy road in following Jesus. There's days where you're tired, where you're discouraged, where you're tempted to quit. But the Bible reminds us that perseverance isn't about having endless energy. It is about holding on to Jesus and taking that next step with Him. James chapter 1, verse 12, "Blessed is the one who perseveres under trial, because having stood the test, that person will receive the crown of life that the Lord has promised to those who love Him." You know, every time you take that quiet step of faithfulness and obedience, every time you choose to trust God when you're tempted to do something else, every time that you do the right thing when you think nobody sees or notices, God does. He sees it all. And perseverance isn't wasted. He's forming something in you. A deeper faith, a steady hope, a heart that is anchored in Christ. And so whatever path God has you on right now, don't focus on finishing the whole journey right now. Be faithful in taking that next step, staying faithful in the moment, because the God who called you is the God who will continue to sustain you.

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I'm Steve Hiller. Thanks for being here today. You know, sometimes we may feel like we missed our favorite program, and I don't know how I'm going to find the time to catch up on that program. 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And so maybe I missed the program at the time it's normally on Family Radio, but I'm going to be in the car running some errands. 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Got to pick the kids up. 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Whatever the reason may be, I'm going to be in the car for a little while. 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Coming up next, it's Truth for Life with Alistair Begg here on Family Radio.

0: What's your favorite commercial? I still hear in my head advertising jingles, even from my childhood. A good commercial is remembered. Great ones make you want to buy the product. 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
1: The specific instructions given to the physical family are set in the context of the church family, which of course raises immediately the question, who or what is the church family? And here in Colossians, we have the answer to that very, very clear. If you move in your Bible simply to the opening page of Colossians, you will see that Paul, the apostle of Christ Jesus, along with Timothy, his brother, is addressing those to whom he refers as the saints and faithful brothers and sisters. Physical family are set in the context of the church family, which of course raises immediately the question, who or what is the church family? And here in Colossians, we have the answer to that very, very clear. If you move in your Bible simply to the opening page of Colossians, you will see that Paul, the apostle of Christ Jesus, along with Timothy, his brother, is addressing those to whom he refers as the saints and faithful brothers and sisters. He then goes on to say that these are the ones who are

faith, by love, and by hope. In other words, these individuals are not simply a collection of religious people that are living in the Colossae Valley, but they are those who have had a direct encounter with the living God in and through the work of the Spirit of God in the person of the Lord Jesus Christ. Now, if you have your text in front of me, let me point out to you that he describes the fact that in verse 6, this gospel, this word of truth has come to them, and they have, you will notice, the verb understood it. They have understood it. There is a mysterious work when men and women understand the gospel. You will not come to understand the gospel as a result of sufficient argumentation. Argument, apologetic, is insufficient. It's not unnecessary, but it's insufficient. Because what happens is, when the Holy Spirit comes and enables us to understand, he doesn't do so contra the evidence, but what he does is he clears away the mists from our eyes. And suddenly, what was unclear becomes clear in a way that takes us by surprise. And we say, when someone asks us, and are you a member of the family? Yes, I am. What happened to you? Well, it was quite remarkable, really, because I understood God's grace. That's in verse 6. In verse 12, he describes them as those who are qualified. Qualified. Giving thanks to the Father who has qualified you. On the basis of what? Not on the basis of entry to a club, not on the basis of academic success, not on the basis of gender or social standing, but qualified solely on the strength of who Jesus is and what he has done. Who are the members of the family? Those who are marked by faith, by love, by hope. How did this come about? They understood God's grace. They were qualified by God's grace. And in verse 13 there, they were delivered from where they used to hang out, and they were transferred to the kingdom of his beloved Son, in whom we have redemption, even the forgiveness of our sins. Now, I put it to you, this is something far greater than the idea of, are you a member of such and such a church family that meets in such and such a building? No, no, no. That is perfectly possible by means of all kinds of processes, but the work that is being described here and the call that is being issued here is being issued to Christian people. In other words, the Christian family is distinct from every other family in that the work of God's grace is present in the parents who have, by his grace, understood, been qualified, transferred into his kingdom, and been set free. Now, if all of that has actually happened, you can see that surely there ought to be evidence of it somewhere. And of course, that is why Paul and Timothy have been praying that their outward lives, those to whom he writes, the recipients of the letter, they and we, that their outward life would be in keeping with the gospel. It's verse 10 of chapter 1, that you would walk in a manner worthy of the Lord. Now, what this means then is that as members of God's family, we are called to display the reality of that in practical ways in our own little families, so that our little families are outposts of the gospel. Now, you're sensible people. You could read the Bible here and see if there's a logical progression in what I'm saying. The Christian family is supposed to be a good advertisement, in fact, a fantastic advertisement for the gospel in the world, for the Christian faith. In fact, if Christianity is ever going to have an impact on society, it must revolutionize our home life. Now, it is for this reason that Paul consistently, and the other apostles too, move from the spiritual to the physical family, and do so in such a way as to help us avoid the idea that every time you come to stuff about husbands and wives and parents and children, you can, if you are not a husband or a wife or a parent or whatever, then you can just simply skip that and go to the next section. No, it's not in there specifically for parents and children.

0: It is there for all of us. Why? Well, because of what I've just said. Because the issue is the gospel. The gospel is at stake in relationship to the roles that are assigned to us. Now, in tackling this morning, I want you to know up front that I'm not going to spend hardly any time at all talking about the practical implications of what it means to be a submissive wife. I'm going to trust you to put the pieces of the puzzle together for yourselves. You know what you're dealing with. You know where you live. You know how this needs to be applied. I want instead to address this somewhat differently. And that is, first of all, to answer a question that rises in the minds of people. Where in the world did we get this from? How do we have wives? How do we have marriage? How is it that we even have this stuff? You say, well, that's ridiculous. No, it's not. Move about. Listen to contemporary music. Listen to the cries of teenagers. Listen to those who are post-millennial in their perspective. Observe their lifestyles. And you realize that they're beginning from a very different place than many of us want to start. They're beginning, actually, at the very beginning. So you will see, wives, submit to your husbands as is fitting in the Lord. Fitting in the Lord. It doesn't say as it fits in with your own agenda, but as it is fitting in the Lord. Because it is the Lord who created this. That the whole reality of what we deal with in the structure of marriage is not invented by culture, it is established by creation. So when someone says, well, where did we get this from? The answer is from God. And when Jesus actually is asked about things in relationship to the disruption of marriage, and you can find this in Matthew 19, he goes immediately back to the doctrine of creation. He doesn't argue from the contemporary world in which he's living. He doesn't argue on the basis of pragmatism. He goes right back to the fact. He says, don't you know how it was in the beginning? Don't you know how God started this thing off? Don't you understand that? Well, of course, the answer is for many of us, no, we don't understand it. Human sexuality is part and parcel of creation. Creation, that's where it comes from. Masculinity and femininity are both physiological and psychological realities. Who says? God says. Oh. Therefore, the instruction is permanent and universal. Now you see, unless we get grounded in this, we can have all the kind of talks that you have in these books with about 20 chapters on what you're supposed to do. They're very helpful, I'm sure. But that is down the line until we understand this. What God has established by creation, no culture will be able to destroy. It will destroy itself first. But it will not destroy the reality of that which God has founded from the creation of the world. We need to understand that, and we need to believe it. The light shines in the darkness, and the darkness has not put it out. Heaven and earth, says Jesus, will pass away, but my word will never pass away. This is the foundation. You say, but I thought it is about wives. Yes, it is. By creation, God has put this in place. That's the first observation. Secondly, but look at us. The Bible not only explains its origin, but it explains why it is that it's so messed up. Why is everything so messed up? And you discover that God's perfect plan was disturbed. Adam's role assigned to him was to lead. Not because he was superior, but because it was fitting in the Lord. God constituted the order for his purpose. Eve came after Adam. Eve came out of Adam. Eve came for Adam. Who says? God says. Well, what happened? Well, she listened to the serpent instead of listening to Adam. And Adam listened to Eve instead of listening to God. And the result was disruption in the order and confusion in the roles. Immediately, things were out of kilter. You need only to go on immediately into the fourth chapter and see how the disruptive impact of that extended beyond Adam and Eve to their children. Now, why is this so important? Well, it's so important because we have to recognize that God ordained marriage in part for the lifelong companionship, which is the beauty of marriage. And in the awareness of the fact that the welfare of human society, as we often say in our marriage service, that the welfare of human society can be strong and happy only where the marriage bond is held in honor. Well, how can the marriage bond be held in honor if people don't even understand the origin of the marriage bond itself? This is not an invention along the way. This is not a cage in which people are trapped. This is the divine order of creation. And until we understand that, then our particular roles within it will appear to be a construct that emerges from somebody's bright head or something else. So if it is there by creation, if it is disrupted by sin, it is thirdly restored by grace. Restored by grace. You see, the Bible tells us that it is only in Jesus, that we find freedom from the disruption of relationships brought about by the fall. Only in Jesus is there freedom from that. No self-help book will ultimately fix it. No psychological methodology will be able to change you. We need an expulsive power of a new affection. We need somebody to come from the outside of us and live within us and so open our understanding, so qualify us, so make us new, and then so make us obedient. Actually, what this is all about is the fact that Jesus is Lord. Jesus is Lord. You will see that in the little section beginning in verse 18 here in chapter 3, it is the Lordship of Christ that keeps coming. Submit to your husbands as is fitting in the Lord. Children, obey your parents because it pleases the Lord. Make sure you do your work in the fear of the Lord and so on. It is only when we understand that Jesus is Lord of all that we will discover any kind of wholeness, any kind of freedom. Because in Jesus, all that happened in the fall is reversed. That's why when we read in the epistles, Jesus is referred to as the second Adam or the last Adam. Romans 5:19, for us by the one man's disobedience, that is Adam, the many were made sinners, so by the one man's obedience, the many will be made righteous. Jesus obeyed where Adam failed, and Jesus took the divine judgment that Adam and we in him deserve. You say, well, where would there be evidence of this? Well, there are hints of this amazing restorative principle in his miracles. Because people would observe what Jesus was doing and say that there's nobody can do these things. How is it that this happens? He was the king. He was giving an indication of what would ultimately be the case when the lion metaphorically lies down with the lamb, when all things are made new. So you have a hint of it in the miracles. You have the promise of it ultimately in a new heaven and a new earth. And you have it presently. Now wait for this. You have it presently in the church. Remember when you go to the marriage ceremony, and this is the great mystery. And we are talking about Christ and the church. Now that ought to make the hair on the back of your neck stand up just a little bit. Are you telling me that my part as a husband or as a wife is directly related to the plan and purpose of God in relationship to His church and its effectiveness in the universe? Yes, because that's what the Bible says. The restorative principle in a sentence from Sinclair, the liberation from decay, the smoothing out of that which sin has rumpled and distorted, is also seen in Christian marriage. So, God planned it, sin spoiled it, grace restores it, and my marriage is to display it. You say, well, did we reach our verse? Yes, I think you can safely say so. Someone says, but we're only now getting to the point, aren't we? We're now going to get to grips with the good stuff. Well, I say to you again, let's be clear about why this matters. It actually is not about whether you're having a really happy time in your marriage. It's about something far bigger. When Paul writes to Titus and he gives him instructions about how he should conduct himself in pastoral ministry, he says that it is vitally important that there is instruction for the young women, that they are trained to love their husbands and their children, to be self-controlled, pure, working at home, kind, and submissive to their own husbands. Do you know what the next phrase is? So that they may have a really happy time. So that the word of God will not be reviled. In other words, so that you as a Christian wife will not, by your attitude towards your husband, cause some of your friends at the tennis club to disregard the gospel on account of your behavior. In other words, Christian wife, so that you may not cause people to revile His word, but so that you may be a walking advertisement for the reality of the transforming power of the gospel. Now, if we imagine a picture, if we imagine this picture, it is a picture of a husband issuing commands and of a wife obeying orders, then we're going to have to look somewhere other than the New Testament for that picture, because that is not actually the picture. In fact, it is interesting that as you go on in this section, the word that is used in relationship to the wives, the word is submit. In the relationship to slaves and masters, it is the word obey. Well, you say, well, what is that? Isn't that just a synonym? Sue and I had this conversation just yesterday afternoon. She said, well, that means the same thing, doesn't it? I said, honey, no, it doesn't mean the same thing. Submission is a voluntary self-giving. A voluntary self-giving. A voluntary self-giving to a lover. To a lover whose responsibility is defined in the verse that follows. A responsibility of constructive care, a responsibility of putting the other person first. In other words, submission is the response of love to love. It's the response of love to love. The distinction that exists within the roles is a distinction of function. It's not a distinction of value. Susan and I have an equal standing and an equal dignity before God by creation. We have an equal standing before God by redemption. But we have been assigned different roles according to the Maker's design. And therefore, it becomes a matter of great significance. The Christian wife is to be able to say, my relationship to my husband is a reflection of my commitment to the Lord Jesus. There may be more than that, but there dare not be less. Now let me end in this way, and our time is gone. If Christianity is to have an impact on society in the present day, like right now, Just think about the fact that you as a single person have friends who are husbands and wives. You are an aunt, you are an uncle to children. What is your role there? Well, it's to be supportive of God's ultimate purpose. It's to take your part there in prayer, in encouraging. You have the children, you take them to the pool. The children say this or they say that. They say, no, honey, listen, this is what it means to be. This is what matters. So the role is an important role. Why is it that so many Christian homes are struggling in this area? Well, partly because we have decided that our preferences take precedent over God's plan. Partly, our poor showing is not on account of a dearth of information. Goodness gracious, there's more ink given to this than probably any other aspect of Christian living in the 21st century. So it can't be an absence of material. No, it has to be a lack of application. Well, then it has to be that I'm guilty of hearing it, but not doing it. Perhaps it has to do with the fact that I listen far more to the voices of a godless culture than I listen to the voice of God.
1: 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As Alistair is taking us through Paul's teaching in the book of Colossians, we're learning that when we embrace the Bible's pattern for family life, our homes and our churches should reflect the blessings of Christ's love. And that can be easier said than done. So as we consider how to cultivate a gospel-centered family, we want to recommend to you a book called Good News for Parents: How God Can Restore Our Joy and Relieve Our Burdens. 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Thanks for studying God's Word with us today. 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We'll find out tomorrow. The Bible teaching of Alistair Begg is furnished by Truth for Life, where the learning is for living.
2: Isaiah chapter 41, verse 10. Fear not, for I am with you. Be not dismayed, for I am your God. I will strengthen you. I will help you. I will uphold you with my righteous right hand.

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1: The greatest misunderstanding of Christianity, I believe, is this, and perhaps you labor under the weight of this misunderstanding yourself. It is the idea that we are saved by our good works, by our own efforts. That is always, by the way, the default assumption of the human heart.
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1: Now, if the biggest misconstrual and misunderstanding of the Christian message is that we are saved by our good works, I think the second biggest misconstrual misunderstanding of the Christian message is then this. It is the idea that God does not care about good works at all. That's the second big misunderstanding. You see, sometimes we hear so clearly, and in a context like this, I hope we can hear it clearly, we hear so clearly that we are not saved by our good works. We get that. We come to understand that. We can get that message then so deeply embedded in our hearts that we come to think wrongly that God just doesn't care at all about our behavior as a saved people. But that's not true. That's not true at all. Our good works, they could never save us. That's

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1: 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Wherefore receive ye one another, as Christ also received us to the glory of God. 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
3: I don't see God trying to fish around to catch some men. I don't see God sitting up there saying, boy, I hope some of these people will respond to the gospel and come along with me, because I really have invested a lot in it. I don't see God doing that. What I see in Ephesians 1 is God master planning every single person into the church who is to be in the church before the world began.
4: 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Imagine you are stranded on a desert island, battling hunger, the elements, and loneliness. And then one day, someone finds you and offers you rescue. But he doesn't stop there. The stranger then offers you everything you need for the rest of your life. It would be obviously ridiculous to reject his kind offer and go back to living in misery. But is it possible that you're doing something even worse? Rejecting the unprecedented treasure that's yours if you're a Christian. Question is, what exactly is that treasure, and how do you make the most of it? Find out as John MacArthur continues his series titled Richer Than You Think. And here's John with today's lesson.
3: One of the keys to unlocking the book of Ephesians is to understand that it is an epistle built around the concept of the church as the body of Christ. There are many metaphors in the New Testament used to describe the church. The church is called a bride. The church is called a family, a household, a kingdom. The church is called a flock. The church is called a building. The church is called a vine and branches. There are many ways in which the Spirit of God has designed to give us a picture of the church, but uniquely, the church is called the body of Christ, because I believe above all other metaphors, the one which most aptly communicates the unity and yet diversity and mutuality within the church is that of a body. As a human body functions in an incredible multiple phase operation, as it functions totally dependent upon every muscle and tissue and nerve and everything else, so does the church function. As the human body receives all of its direction from the head, so does the church from the Lord Jesus Christ. And as the body manifests the person in the world, so does the church manifest Christ in the world. And so I think uniquely, the body is the most beautiful symbol for the church. And in fact, all the other metaphors used in the New Testament to describe the church are also used in the Old Testament to describe Israel, except the metaphor of a body. That is the unique identification.

0: Education of the church. And thus it is the mystery of the church as the body, the hidden secret, never known in the past and now revealed in the new age. And so the church then is the body of Christ. And as we go through Ephesians, we're going to see how the parallels operate between the way a human body works and the way the church is to work. Let me help you to rehearse this theme in your mind for a moment. Look with me at chapter 1, verse 22. And here, referring to what the Father has done for Christ, it says, "And hath put all things under his feet, and gave him to be the head over all things to the church, which is his body." There's that first introduction of the theme, the church as the body. Look at chapter 2, verse 15. "Christ has abolished in his flesh the enmity, even the law of commandments contained in ordinances, to make in himself of two one new man, so making peace, and that he might reconcile both unto God in one body." There's the body again. Chapter 3, verse 6, "that the Gentiles should be fellow heirs and of the same body." Chapter 4, verse 16, speaking of Christ, the antecedent in verse 15, "from whom the whole body fitly joined together." Chapter 5, verse 30, "for we are members of his body." Now, in those five chapters, we have the mention of the church as the body of Christ. Christ, the head, manifesting his will through the proper functioning of the body. The church is not an organization. It is not something diagrammed on a structure chart. It is an organism, something that functions not by structure in terms of organization, but by the mutual flow of common eternal life. And so the church is best seen as a body. Now, in between the high points that we looked at in those five places in Ephesians, the concept of the body is developed in the rest of the text of this wonderful epistle, so that the body concept really dominates the thinking of Paul as he delineates here the theology of the church. You might say that Acts is the history of the church, and the book of Acts, the history of the church, and Ephesians, the theology of the church. Now, some more introductory thought. In most of Paul's discussions of the church as the body of Christ, in most of his discussing that, whether in Ephesians or 1 Corinthians 12, he is referring to the present, here, and now operation of the church. That really dominates his thinking. Most of the time when he is discussing the church as the body, he is speaking of how it came to be in the death of Christ, how he formed it, and how it is to function. But in the first chapter of Ephesians, he goes way back into eternity past and shows how God master planned the church as the body of Christ before the world began. So this is really a look way back before history. Look with me at verse 3, and let me read you through verse 6a. "Blessed be the God and Father of our Lord Jesus Christ, who hath blessed us with all spiritual blessings in the heavenlies in Christ, according as he hath chosen us in him before the foundation of the world, that we should be holy and without blame before him, in love having predestinated us unto the adoption of sons by Jesus Christ to himself, according to the good pleasure of his will, to the praise of the glory of his grace." Stop right there. Now, what we have here is God at work before the foundation of the world. It says it in verse 4. Choosing out and forming his church, the body of Christ. So in the first part of chapter 1, actually going all the way through verse 14, from 3 to 14, we have the eternal forming of the body of Christ by God. We're not looking at the here and now operation. We're looking at God's eternal plan as he unfolds his purposes for his church. And this is an incredibly exciting thing to study. In the first place, I'll just mention to you that in the Greek, verses 3 to 14 is one sentence, if you can believe that. One sentence of 202 words. Now, any English grammar teacher would flunk you on that. But Paul is under the inspiration of the Holy Spirit, and once he starts ascending the glories of the marvels of God's eternal plan, he can't stop. And so he just keeps going and going and going and going. He probably ran out of gas and had to put a period somewhere at the end of verse 14. But it's a glorious, glorious passage. And it is basically a discussion of God's eternal forming of the body. It takes us back into eternity. Now, I'm convinced that this is needful. It's needful for us to understand this. It's needful for us to see ourselves in the plan of God. It's important for us to get a grip on the fact that we are not some Johnny-come-lately, that we are not some flotsam and jetsam floating in some big, huge stream, and God is up there with a sort of a divine fishing hook, throwing it down, trying to hook one or two of us now and then just to sort of preserve his impact on humanity. I don't see God trying to fish around to catch some men. I don't see God sitting up there saying, boy, I hope some of these people will respond to the gospel and come along with me because I really have invested a lot in it. I don't see God doing that. What I see in Ephesians 1 is God master planning every single person into the church who is to be in the church before the world began. And history is simply the outworking of his story already written and planned in eternity. And it's a tremendous insight, people. By the time we're done with these chapters, you're going to know who you are in Christ. In fact, by the time we get done with verse 14, no question about it, we'll have to preach a sermon on humility just to get everybody back down where they belong. You will have ascended such incredible heights in this section to understand your position in Christ. And I think this is vital for today. You know, I think people today are looking for a sense of self-worth. I think they're looking for a sense of value, for a sense of self-acceptance. They want to be somebody that matters. They want to have identity. And man, this is the answer. Now, there are other answers being offered, but I think they miss the point. Sociologically, you know, in our world, unconverted man, unsaved man, just the average man, sociologically, man is seeking for meaning. He really is. He wants a sense of identity. He wants some purpose. He wants some value. He wants somebody to say, you're worth something. You matter. I think that's why there's so many love songs in our society, because people need to be told they're loved. They need to have some sense of value. And when they can't find it, why, society has to sociologically sort of provide it for them. So we produce all kinds of books that they can go and read, like I'm Okay, You're Okay, and like things, seminars that you can go to, and they'll tell you how really wonderful you are and how to be a successful person and how to be number one and how to become an intimidator instead of be the intimidated and how you can get on top. And if that doesn't work, you can go back to your roots and you can study roots. And if you're not anybody on your own, maybe somebody once in your family was somebody and you can borrow their somebody stuff. And so if you could just find out that you're half Scotch and half Irish, you're all right, because there have been some good Scotsmen and some good Irishmen, and you've got an identity. And then we've got the ethnic identification thing is coupled with the roots thing. And really what it is a sort of a psychological gloss. It's just a way to kind of give yourself a sense of meaning when you really don't know where your meaning is. You don't know what your value is. You have no sense of worth. And like everything else, of course, when the world does something, the church does it too. So you can go to the Christian bookstore and buy a whole pile of stuff that's based on Christian psychology and Christian self-image and Christian self-worth. And they'll give you a lot of psychology sprinkled with some spirituality and some Bible verses to try to get you to think of yourself differently and to assert yourself and to feel better about yourself and to say what you think once in a while, no matter what it does to somebody, you're worthy of it. So we develop techniques to help people over guilt and fear and timidity and weakness and inadequacy. And we give them a little psychology that might help them along. But we miss the whole point. You're never going to get a real sense of self-worth out of playing psychological games with your mind. Some people have realized that, and so they take another approach. Some people look for their self-worth in a system of works righteousness. They set about to establish their own righteousness, which gives them value. For example, this is the person who feels like he's not with it spiritually, that nobody really respects him. He's not a high-class Christian, and other people don't seem to give him acceptance, and maybe God thinks of him as second class, and he's just barely in by the hair of his chinny-chin-chin, you know. And he doesn't have any sense of value or worth. And so what happens is he says, I'll have to show people that I am valuable. So he begins to do a kind of a works external righteousness trip. And people begin to say, boy, it's wonderful that you serve the Lord over here. And it's wonderful that you're doing this. Oh my, you're giving so much. You're so dedicated, blah, blah. And it begins to feed that need for self-worth externally. They have to have praise. They have to have commendation. They have to have someone extol them. So they put their Christianity on the outside. I don't know what's on the inside. It might be less than it should be. And they begin to function externally like the Pharisees, so people will commend them. And they go about to establish their own righteousness and thus get a sense of self-worth and acceptance. But what happens is In doing that, they destroy the real spiritual life, which is internal, and they get into a system that has to be fed more and more and more because it has the law of diminishing returns. And what it does is it pushes the guilt deeper and deeper and the fear deeper and the anxiety deeper and the depression deeper because you know it isn't true about you. You know it's only a front. And the sad part of it is it'll work. If you do enough external things, people will commend you and it'll feed this. But you see, going about to establish your own righteousness doesn't do the job because you know the truth. You know it's only a game. And playing psychological games with your mind doesn't do it either because you know that's the same thing. Now, people don't need to understand psychology to get self-worth, and they don't need to become legalists to get self-worth. What you need to have a sense of significance and consequently happiness and joy and meaningfulness is simply to understand your position in Christ. See? Your value comes because you're in Christ. That's your self-worth. And listen to this, people. When I realized that I was chosen in Him before the foundation of the world, the conclusion is, then I'm somebody. God selected me and placed me into His body before the world began. What a sense of significance. It all began in eternity past. You who are a Christian, God put your name down in His church before the world began. Did you get that? Say, why? Because He wanted you to be with Him in the Father's house for all eternity. Me? You. I don't understand that. Do you understand that? I don't understand that. I know me. I don't understand that. I don't know what God has in mind. But I tell you one thing, what I don't understand, I can still get excited about. Now, Paul starts on the road to grasping this incredible truth by taking us back to eternity and letting us eavesdrop as the Trinity makes its plans. Plans that involve us. Nobody ever became a Christian as a surprise to God. It was all planned. All planned. Let's look at the first verse that sweeps out of the heart of Paul, verse 3. And he can't do anything but praise God before he gets into this discussion of His eternal plan. It's just full of praise. Blessed be the God and Father of our Lord Jesus Christ, who hath blessed us with all spiritual blessings in the heavenlies in Christ. Stop there. He begins with just a glorious benediction, a fantastic statement of praise. He opens with praise for God's eternal purpose in revealing the mystery of the body formed in eternity past. And beloved, as we get into verses 4 through 14, that's the history of every Christian. It's right there. It's just incredible. It's like walking through a treasure house. I mean, it just explodes on our minds, all that Christ has done for us. You remember the guy who wrote the will, I being of sound body and sound mind, spent it all. You didn't remember that guy, huh? Well, let me tell you something. Jesus didn't spend it all. Jesus paid it all and then left it for us to draw on forever. Riches, incredible riches. And as Paul begins to talk about them from 4 to 14, he just sweeps through eternity. You could divide those verses into three sections based on the Trinity. From verse 4, well, 3 to 6 really is the Father. Blessed be the God and Father. Verses 6 on, it's the Son, accepted in the Beloved, verse 6. We have redemption through His blood. It's the Son. Verses 13 and 14, it's the Spirit. The end of verse 13, the Holy Spirit of promise. So Paul takes us into the very throne room of the Trinity. And we see the Father's part and the Son's part and the Spirit's part. Now watch. And it's all being master planned before the world began. And we were part of it. And I'm saved today. I, John MacArthur, am saved today because God planned me into the church before the world began. So are you. What a reason for praise. No wonder he said, blessed be the God and Father of our Lord Jesus Christ. Bless God. He's full of blessing for God, full of praise. Why? Well, let's look. There are six aspects of blessing in verse 3. Six aspects of blessing. Let's see what they are. First of all, the Blessed One is God. Blessed be the God and Father of our Lord Jesus Christ. What does blessed mean? Eulogetas. We get an English word from that, eulogy. A eulogy is something that's usually recited at somebody's funeral, and it means to speak well of someone. To bless means to speak well of someone, to speak good of someone, to say someone is good. And of God, it can be said He is good. In fact, Jesus said in Matthew 19:17, there is none that is good but God. And we are to bless God because God is good. And so does Paul say, good is God. Good is God. I remember a friend of mine in a conversation one time saying, God is so good to me. God is so good to me. God is so good to me. I said, there's only one thing wrong with that. It ought to go like this. God is so good, period. God is so good. Period. God is so good. Because you're His child, it accrues to you. It's His nature. He's good. Blessed be God, the God and Father of our Lord Jesus Christ. And of course, from Genesis to Revelation, God is blessed. Melchizedek in Genesis says, blessed be the Most High God. And in Revelation, you have that great song, blessing and glory and honor and power be unto Him that sitteth on the throne and unto the Lamb. God is blessed from Genesis to Revelation. We are to continually bless the Lord. Whatever the adversary, whatever the foe, whatever the trial, whatever the trouble, whatever the pain, the struggle, the need, we are to bless the Lord because He is good in the midst of all of it. God is the blessed one. Second element I see here in blessing is that God is also the blesser. He's not only the blessed, but the blesser. Who hath blessed? Where does all blessing come from? James put it this way. Every good and perfect gift cometh down from the Father of lights, in whom there is no variableness, neither shadow of turning. Every good thing comes from God. You know, even when it looks bad, He makes it good. Romans 8:28. Now we know that all things work together for what? For good. To them that love God and are called according to His purpose. God blesses because God is the source of every good thing. Get that in your mind, will you? God is not the source of some good things. He is the source of what? Every good thing. He made creation, made the entire thing, got all done, looked on it and said, it is what? Good. It's good. The bad things in this world come because man is a sinner. So we see that God is the blessed one and the blesser also. Who are the blessed? Right after the word blessed, it says us. That's us, folks. We're the blessed. In God's wonderful grace and His marvelous providence and His sovereign plan, He has chosen to bless us. Who are the blessed? Who are the us? Those who believe. Galatians chapter 3, in verse 9, it says, so then they who are of faith are blessed. They who are of faith are blessed. You see, it's we who, chosen by God, have believed in faith. We are the blessed. And I'm telling you, folks, when you start to think about how rich you are in Christ, it's really incredible. We are blessed beyond our imagination. Blessed. He lavishes good gifts on His children. When we bless God, we speak good of Him. When He blesses us, He does good to us. That's the difference. Our blessing is our words to Him. His blessing is His deeds to us. How much blessing does He give us? Look at the fourth element, the blessings themselves. It says, blessed us with all spiritual blessings. I was studying Romans 8 one time and reading that text where He says, we know not what to pray for as we ought. You remember that one? So the Spirit makes intercession for us. You know, one of the things we do is we constantly ask God for what we already have. Have you noticed that? Because we don't know our resources. We go to God and say, oh God, I need more love. I just want You to give me more love. And the Bible already says that the love of God is shed abroad in your heart. You say, oh, don't need that. Lord, what I need is peace. I'm so distressed. And Jesus said when He left, my peace I leave with you, not as the world giveth, give I unto you. Never let your heart be troubled. Oh, I got that too? Right. Well, what I need is I need joy. I'm unhappy. No, read John 15. He said that He was going to leave His joy in us that our joy might be what? Full. Oh, I don't need that either? No. Well, I know what I need. I need strength. No, You can already do all things through Christ who already what? Strengthens you. You see, we spend a lot of time asking for what we got. You say, well, what am I supposed to ask for? James said, ask for wisdom. And wisdom's the sense not to ask for what you got. You see, God has already dispensed to us all spiritual blessing, all blessing connected to the Spirit. And people say, well, have you received the second blessing? I always say, yes. And the 5,000th, too. All when I received Christ, I received how many? All spiritual blessings. Look at 2 Peter chapter 1 for a minute. It says this in verse 3. According as His divine power. Now there's the source, people. His divine power hath, past tense, given us all things that pertain unto life and godliness. You see, He's already given us all things that pertain to life and godliness. There's no missing ingredient. The Blessed One is the blesser who has blessed us with everything we need. All the resources are there. They're all there. And in Philippians 1:19, Paul calls it the supply of the Spirit. The supply of the Spirit. Sadly, though, we don't always appropriate our possessions. But I want you to know, people, you're rich. Bless God, He couldn't give you more than He gave you in Christ. There's nothing else to get. I mean, there's nothing else to get. It's all there. All the pneumatikos blessings, all the good things that the Spirit can dispense have been dispensed to you in the presence of the indwelling Christ. They're yours. It's not a question of finding something else. It's a question of using what you've got. So don't go stumbling around saying, well, I don't know if I can do it. Oh, yeah, you can do it. The resources are there. You're rich. You are rich. Incredibly rich.
1: 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John's current series is titled Richer Than You Think. Now, this idea of the riches of the Christian life, perhaps you're wondering, how do you respond to the popular teaching that God wants Christians rich in material possessions? John had some thoughts on that issue. Let's hear what he said.
2: I respond to it very negatively. It is a false teaching. The prosperity gospel, the name it and claim it message, is a false message. It is not what the Bible teaches. Certainly, it is God who gives you the power to get wealth. Everything we have, the Lord has provided for us. Our mental abilities, our physical abilities that enable us to earn money are God-given. Our opportunities, our experiences that equip us and prepare us, the privileges that we get are God-given within the purposes and providences that He plans. But God's purpose is not to make us all rich. That's pretty clear. If you study the history of the church, you know that many of His most faithful saints were poor. And on the other hand, many very unfaithful and ungodly people are very, very wealthy. That is a wrong standard of spirituality. The intention of God is to bless us with all spiritual blessings in the heavenlies.
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6: For by grace you have been saved through faith, and that not of yourselves. 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
7: Muscles grow strong as they are exercised. And in a similar way, faith grows as it is applied in particular situations where you need to trust and believe God's revealed promises and trust God in regards to His hidden plans.
8: Welcome to Open the Bible with Pastor Colin Smith. I'm Steve Hillard. Glad you're with us. And Colin, it almost sounds like you're saying some of the trials and the challenges and the difficulties that we face in life are almost like maybe God's exercise class or God's gymnasium for us.
7: God's gymnasium. That's a very good analogy indeed. Yeah. I mean, anyone who's ever broken a bone knows that after it's been in a cast for a period of time, the muscle that's around the bone really needs to be worked hard and exercised in order to be strengthened again. The lack of use causes its strength to diminish. Now, faith is like that. I think a muscle is a good analogy of how faith is and how it works. It needs to be applied. And we're going to look at a story today where the disciples found themselves in a storm and Jesus said, "Where is your faith?" Well, he wasn't questioning whether they had faith. Of course they had faith. They were the followers of Jesus. The question is, why are you not applying your faith to the situation that you're in? And that's the challenge. It's applying my confidence in the Lord Jesus Christ to what I'm facing right now so that I walk by faith and not by sight. Faith always has to be applied.
8: Well, that's exactly what we're looking at today from the book of Luke, chapter 8, verses 22 to 25, as we begin our message, Applied Faith. Here is Pastor Colin.
7: Every believer needs to grow in faith. And in this series, we've been trying to look in a very practical way at how that can happen. Over these last weeks, we've identified 6 strategies for growing in faith. And today, we're going to come back to where we started with little faith. And we're going to add a 7th strategy for growing in faith. And it's this: faith grows as it is exercised. I find it helpful to think of faith as being like a muscle in the body. It grows in strength as it is used, as it is exercised. So if you break a limb and then you have your leg in plaster, the muscles weaken because they are not being stretched. They are not being exercised. They're not being used. And when the cast comes off, you have to rebuild the strength of these muscles through exercise. Muscles grow strong as they are exercised. And in a similar way, faith grows as it is applied in particular situations where you need to trust and believe God's revealed promises and trust God in regards to his hidden plans. Now, the passage that's before us today really gives us a perfect example of how faith needs to be exercised and applied in particular situations. Most of you know this story well. Luke tells us about the occasion when Jesus got into the boat with his disciples. And he tells us that Jesus fell asleep in the boat. A storm came down on the lake, and it must have been a severe storm because as the boat was tossed about, Luke tells us that it began to fill with water. He then tells us that the disciples wakened Jesus. It's always amazing to me that Jesus was still asleep during the storm. Only the Son of God could have slept through a storm like this. But the disciples wakened Jesus, and they say, verse 24, "Master, we are perishing. We're going to go down. This is going to be the end of us all." That's what they're saying. Notice they say, "Master, we are perishing." Here is the Savior of the world. Along with the 12, he has chosen to bring God's message of salvation to the nations. The hope of the ages is floating in this one little boat. And it seemed to the disciples that the whole purpose of God was going to go down and sink on this little lake. And Luke tells us that Jesus rebuked the winds and the raging waves, and they ceased. And there was a great calm. And then Jesus said to his disciples, "Where is your faith?" Now, the disciples had faith in Jesus. They had left everything to follow him. They had been engaged in ministry on his behalf. And Jesus is certainly not questioning the reality of the disciples' faith. The question here is, why have they not applied the faith that they have to the particular situation they are in? Where is your faith? Why are you not applying it to this situation? Why are you not trusting me here in this storm? Now, every believer knows what this is like. You believe in the Lord Jesus Christ. You really do. You've proved him faithful in your life over many, many years. You know that nothing is impossible for him. But when an unexpected storm arises in your life, you fear that this time it might be different, that this time you might actually go down. And Jesus asks this question, "Now, where is your faith? Why are you not exercising the faith that you have in relation to this situation you are now in?" Now, what I want us to see clearly today is that faith must be applied It has to be exercised in regards to the particular circumstances you face at any time. In other words, it does not work automatically. Think about the heating system in your house. It probably works on a thermostat. You set the thermostat to the temperature that you want to maintain in your house, and when the temperature drops below the temperature that you have set, well, your furnace comes on automatically. Now, faith is not like that. It does not work automatically. It has to be applied. It has to be exercised. It has to be engaged. And you do that as you trust God in relation to the particular circumstances of life that He is calling you to face. My van has an automatic transmission. I mean, it's fine for driving here. After all, the land is pretty flat. I have to say, though, it never feels to me like real driving. And when I go back to Scotland, we rent a car. And I've noticed that when I get there, as soon as they look at my American driving license, they say, oh, you'll want an automatic vehicle. And I say, no, give me the real thing. There's something about engaging a gear with a clutch that just makes you feel connected to the road. And never more so than when you come to a steep hill and you go down through the gears in order to harness the power that is in the engine for the particular circumstances that you now face. Now, faith does not work automatically. It involves an intentional engagement in which you trust the Lord Jesus Christ in the circumstances that you are facing right now. And this is the question of Jesus. Where is your faith? I have to tell you, I've come to treasure this question in my own life, including the rebuke that lies in it. I face a challenge where I can't see a way forward. I need to hear this question from the Lord Jesus Himself. Where is your faith? You believe in me. You've trusted your very soul and your eternity to me. Why are you not trusting me in this? Where is your faith?
8: 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Well, if you joined us late, we're in the book of Luke, chapter 8, looking at verses 22 to 25. 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
7: Now, I want us to focus today on three situations in which faith needs especially to be applied. Some of you will know the book Pilgrim's Progress by John Bunyan. It was written in the 17th century, and to this day, it is still one of the world's best-selling books. Bunyan pictured the Christian life as a journey. His main character was called Christian, And Christian left his hometown that was called Destruction in order to go on a journey to the Celestial City, which was Bunyan's way of referring to heaven. So his book, Pilgrim's Progress, is really a description of what happens in a life of faith, pictured as a journey from the city of destruction to the heavenly or celestial city. And the main character, Christian, has many adventures on the way and meets with many fascinating characters. Bunyan was a very wise and perceptive pastor, and he created characters in his story that really reflected the experience of believers he served. And one of Bunyan's characters is called Little Faith. I'm sure he took that directly from the fact that, as we've seen, Jesus said, "O you of little faith," on no less than 5 occasions. Now, let me tell you Little Faith's story. Little Faith lived in a town called Sincere. And like Christian, he decided that he needed to leave this town called Sincere in order to begin a journey to the celestial city. At one point in the story, Little Faith went down an alley that was called Dead Man's Lane. It had been given that lane because of the many murders that had taken place there in the past. And while he was in Dead Man's Lane, Little Faith was confronted by thieves. There were 3 of them, and their names were Faint Heart, Mistrust, and Guilt. Well, Faint Heart was the first to speak in a very threatening way. He demanded that Little Faith give the thieves his wallet. Little Faith was so terrified, he didn't know what to do. He just stood there, absolutely frozen to the spot. And so Mistrust stepped forward and seized Little Faith's wallet out of his pocket. At that moment, Little Faith shouted for help, "Thieves, thieves!" And at that, Guilt stepped forward with a big stick in his hand. He hit Little Faith over the head and then beat him down to the ground. And then the 3 thieves ran off, leaving Little Faith bleeding in Dead Man's Alley. Now, notice what happened to Little Faith in this story. He was threatened by Faint Heart. He was robbed by Mistrust, and he was beaten up by Guilt. Now, Bunyan here is giving to us a profound insight into Christian experience. Somewhere in your journey, you're going to meet these 3 thieves. Faint Heart will threaten you. Mistrust will want to rob you, and Guilt will attempt to beat you up. And when you meet these thieves, you're going to have to exercise faith. First then, exercise faith when Faint Heart tries to scare you. Now, you'll know what this is like in your own experience. You have perhaps an opportunity to serve. There's something good that you would like to pursue, but Faint Heart holds you back. Fear grips you. You don't want to fail, and so you don't step forward. You don't take a risk. You want to guard yourself at all costs against any possibility of failure. You remember Jesus told us about a faint-hearted servant. In fact, there were 3 servants who were trusted by their master with large amounts of money. 2 of the servants invested the money and gained a very good return. And the master was well pleased, and he rewarded these servants. But you remember that Jesus tells us that the third servant was afraid. He was afraid. Faint heart, in other words, was right there in front of him. Do you really want to take the risk of investing this money? I mean, what if the investment goes south? I mean, surely the best thing you can do is dig a hole in the ground and bury it. At least then you won't lose anything and you won't be embarrassed. And that is what this third servant did. Fear ruled him. He took no risk. He pursued no initiative. And he gained no reward. Now, what are you to do when faint heart crosses your path and tries to scare you? Well, the answer is you must exercise faith. And faith responds to faint heart by affirming the strength that is yours in the Lord Jesus Christ. I can do all things through Christ who gives me strength. So when you come to something that seems beyond you, exercise faith. Christ will bring you to places in your journey where you have no alternative but to depend upon him. And faith grows when you see that what he calls you to is indeed beyond you, and you have to trust him to give you what you do not have. Tell faint heart that Christ is yours, and in him is all the strength that you need. Your Savior is with you. And he who guards you will neither slumber nor sleep. His strength is made perfect in your weakness, and his grace is sufficient for you. Exercise faith when faint heart tries to scare you. And then secondly, exercise faith when mistrust attempts to rob you. Now, in Bunyan's story, remember, little faith was beaten up by guilt, but it was mistrust who robbed him. And of the two, it was mistrust who did the greater damage. See, little faith recovered from being beaten up, dusted himself off, recovered from his wounds, and then pressed on in his journey to the celestial city. But since mistrust had taken his money, well, little faith had a much more difficult journey. Now, to be clear, little faith was and is without question a child of God. Even with little faith in the Lord Jesus Christ, you belong to him, and God indeed is your Father, and by his grace you will make it home. Despite being beaten up in Dead Man's Lane, little faith at last arrived in the celestial city. But here's the thing with little faith. His journey was not a happy one. Bunyan says he was forced to beg as he went, and that he went with many a hungry belly. That is a great description of a believer who is robbed by mistrust. As a believer, you are rich in the Lord Jesus Christ, but mistrust can make you live as if you were poor. Mistrust took away little faith's joy. It was mistrust that made little faith's life and journey so difficult and often quite miserable. Now, what are you to do then when mistrust tries to rob you? Well, faith responds to mistrust by affirming the riches that are yours in Jesus Christ. You are blessed with every spiritual blessing in Jesus Christ. Even if you only have a little faith, you are loved, you are called, you are forgiven, you are redeemed. The Holy Spirit of God lives in you, and you are destined for a life of eternal joy in the glory of the Lord's immediate presence. So tell mistrust that Christ is yours, and that all the riches that are yours in Him can never be taken away. Tell mistrust, my God will supply all that I need according to His riches in glory in Christ Jesus.
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7: Well, this is a book for ordinary Christians. You know, you talk about grow in faith. Someone might think, well, you know, I'm no giant of the faith, so that's probably not for me. Well, you know, Jesus spoke on 5 occasions about people with little faith. Oh, you of little faith. And that's where we start in this book, Grow in Faith. If you feel that your faith is small, this is exactly for you. It's a place from which you can begin to grow. And you know, there are 2 wonderful things about little faith. One is that little faith is saving faith if it is faith in the Lord Jesus Christ. And the other is that little faith, because faith is a living thing, is faith that really can grow. And I think that this book will help people to grow in faith. That's our hope and our prayer as we've been working on it and preparing it. And I hope that it's going to be a real blessing to you.
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9: The Spirit does not ask people to put their trust in nonsense. Close your eyes, take a deep breath, and take it by faith. That's not faith. That's superstition. We live in a time where we've been infected with what's called fideism, which says, I don't need to have a reason for what I believe. I just close my eyes like Tiny Alice and take a real deep breath and scrunch up my nose, and if I try hard enough, I can believe. And I jump into the arms of Jesus. I take a blind leap of faith. I hear that expression all the time. And every time I hear that expression, people say, take a leap of faith. I have a pain that starts at the back of my feet and goes all the way up my back. And I want to say, no, no, no. The Bible never tells you to take a leap of faith into the darkness. and hope that there's somebody out there. The Bible calls you to jump out of the darkness and into the light, and that is not a blind leap. That the faith that the New Testament calls us to is a faith that is rooted and grounded in things that God does that make it very, very clear that this is the truth. For example, when Paul does encounter the philosophers at Mars Hill, and he says to them, the former days of ignorance God overlooked, but now God commands all men everywhere to repent because